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0: Tied at one, home half of the fourth inning. Each team with a homer in the first frame. And more starting pitchers settled down after that. Austin Both, four innings, four strikeouts, just the one hit. A homer to Zach Veen that he allowed in that first frame. And Diego Castillo for Round Rock will awkwardly wave through this first pitch sweeper, and it's 0-1. That's a sword there from Valiente Bayoso, the starter tonight for the Isotopes. And the 0-1, swing and a miss. A huge cut this time from Castillo, and it's 0-2, and he'll take a second and step outside of the box.
1: Talking about the sword, you'd be talking about Trevor Bauer with his sword, you know, celebration after a strikeout.
0: Well, Diego on that first pitch, it was a sweeper. He just not hold up, started to go through. It's the 0-2. That's outside, and it's a ball and two strikes. And Bayoso is at 53 pitches right now. Castillo 7-for-20 in this series. It's felt like a down week for him, but he's still 7-for-20 as he swings and bloops this out towards right center. Right fielder coming in, and Beck will play it on a bounce. I don't think he saw that right away because of the sunshine. So Castillo with a leadoff single, and Round Rock has a man aboard to begin this bottom of the fourth. They've got a hit in each of the first four innings tonight.
1: Now you got John Taylor coming up to the plate right here, and a nice pitch hit by Diego Castillo going the other way.
0: Well, that's the thing about Diego Castillo. You can see two swings like that. The first one where he awkwardly cuts through it. The second one where he takes a massive swing and it goes right by him. But then he gets to two strikes, shortens up, and just goes to right field for a single. First pitch to Taylor, and there's the curveball flipped in for strike one.
1: Really interesting how the infield is as well, as the third baseman's close to the bag right there, but then shortstop's right over to second base bag.
0: Bayoso, who's relying on his heater tonight, throwing that four-seamer 50% of the time, is now the 0-1. And this one is low. That time he's trying to change up, and it's a ball and a strike. And he's had some success with some of his breaking pitches, especially the sweeper, which he will feature to right-handed hitters. A lefty in the box right now. And now a throw over to first, and back to the bag goes Castillo. Tied at one, home half of the fourth inning. Express and Isotopes. Bayoso grips behind his back. Straighten. And now the 1-1 offering. A swing and a drive deep out to right field. Beck turning around. John Taylor, you're going to love this. It's a two-run homer, and Round Rock has a 3-1 lead. So Taylor with his fifth of the year, his third of this series, and the A-Train have the lead in this bottom of the fourth.
1: What a nice piece of hit in there by John Taylor. Looked very similar to that grand slam he hit earlier this homestand in that right field bullpen right there.
0: So Taylor, who, as Jackson mentioned, had that go-ahead grand slam on Wednesday, came back on Thursday with a homer, and now here on this Sunday, he goes deep. And it'll bring up Jonah Bride now. Lined up in the first pitch from Bayoso. And this one's up and in for ball one. Well, these Round Rock bats having their best stretch of the season right now, and this has really been the last month for the offense, as Jonah will take. That's a strike, and it's 1-1. And for Round Rock, got off to such a slow start this year offensively, and they were last in AAA in homers coming into June, as Brian swings and puts it on the ground. Shortstop on the backhand, Ritter. He'll quickly unleash to first. Jonah is retired, and there's one down. That'll bring up Gilberto Celestino, but, man, they've been one of the best teams in all of AAA at hitting the baseball out of the park this last month.
1: Really nice play there by Ritter, as well as strong throw on the backhand right there from shortstop.
0: So that'll bring up Celestino. And Gilberto blew out to center in the second inning. Lined up in the first offering. And he'll swing away, and it's a pop-up to shallow right. Beck, the right fielder, trying to find it in the sky with the sun. Now he comes in and makes the catch. So two away, and it brings up Caber Rodriguez. Well, you can tell Jordan Beck put a couple balls out there to right that he has not seen right away, but then spots them in the sky.
1: Well, no, also the sun right now looking right down in the right field, in the center field, and kind of right center field area, so a tough ball to see.
0: So Rodriguez, who struck out in the second inning, will bat, and the first offering. And Bayoso tries a sweeper there. That's low for ball one.
1: But for the E-Train, nice to get a two runs this inning to get out to a lead, and Austin Vogt's been pitching the ball really well so far.
0: The first base is out of the rubber for Bayoso. It is 1-0 pitch. Rodriguez pops it up right side of the infield. First baseman Cordova's underneath it, a step into foul territory, and he'll use both hands to make the catch. So a two-run homer for John Taylor, and Round Rock holds a 3-1 lead as we go to the top of the fifth inning here from Del Diamond on Sports Radio AM 1300 The Zone and the free iHeartRadio app.
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0: Round Rock and Albuquerque heading to this top half of the fifth. The Express 3, the Isotopes 1. It's been the long ball tonight for the E-Train to give them this lead. First inning homer from Aaron Zavala, a solo shot. And then in this fourth inning, or in the past inning as we go to this top of the fifth, two-run homer for John Taylor. So Austin Voth back out to the mound. He'll face Ryan Ritter. It's right on right. The first pitch is off the plate away for ball one. It'll be Ritter, Nick Kent, and Kyle McCann. 5-6 and 7 due up. Voth outside of that leadoff homer has been perfect. 1-0. Ritter swings and will slash this into left for a leadoff single. Ryan Ritter extends his on-base streak to 48 games. It is the third longest in all of minor league baseball.
1: Wow, nice piece of hitting there by Ritter going to left field. But Ryland put the announcer drinks on Austin Voth right there after the leadoff home run.
0: First pitch swinging there from the right, or second pitch, I should say. So Voth will face Nick Kent. Short leadoff first. Bryan will hold Ritter on in the first offering. And it's fouled straight back, and it's 0-1. So Kent hitting 272. He's got 10 homers and 37 RBIs. Let's go to this date in Nolan Ryan history as we take a look back, as we do every night. Look at an outing from Nolan Ryan's career on this particular date. So July 5th of 1972. And the 0-1. Swing and a miss. And it's a sweeper, and it's nothing at two. So it's 25-year-old Nolan Ryan with a 1-0 win, a complete game shutout of the Milwaukee Brewers. Angels walked it off at Anaheim Stadium. And it was Winston Yenas who delivered a pinch hit single in the bottom of the ninth for the Angels in this game. Now the 0-2. Swing and a miss. Kent chases. Went after a sweeper. And so Voth with his fifth strikeout. And it'll bring up Kyle McCann.
1: Nice pitch down away right there for the strikeout. But anyway, pretty cool with the my grandfather's day in history. Another complete game by my grandfather. Pretty nice to see.
0: Well, it was the 28-year-old Yenas who was used almost exclusively as a pinch hitter in his career. As this first pitch, a bouncing ball. Second baseman Castillo knocks it down, picks up the bare hand, throws to first, and it's late. So it'll be first and second here. Diego ranging well over to his left. In and out of his glove. And then trickled behind him. So he had to go back to the baseball. By the time he got to this ball, McCann barreling down on first. See how they rule this. I believe it'll be a single. It is. And so now it's Jose Cordova to bat. So two on with one out. The eight hitter in the box. And Voth, some tough luck on that ball as he'll look over at second in the first offering. And runs high and tight for ball one. But back to Winston Yenas. He appeared in 300 games in his career from 1968 to 1975. He was a pinch hitter in 198 of them. Now the set and the 1-0. Cordova takes a strike, and it's 1-1.
1: That is crazy. And pinch hitting is not easy whatsoever at all.
0: Well, his quote after this game, to deliver the walk-off single to give the Angels a 1-0 win with your grandfather on the mound, he said is the 1-1. This is a breaking ball for a strike, and it's 1-2. I just closed my eyes and swung. And Yenas, who, again, did not appear in many games over his career, this was maybe the signature moment of his career, which lasted from 68 to 75, but he did not appear in every season during that stretch. Now, 1-2, and it's down and away, and it's two balls and two strikes. He appeared again in 300 games and really spent the majority of his career in the minor leagues. He appeared in over 1,000 minor league games, and he was a regular in the PCL back in the 70s. As now the set and the 2-2. And it's swung on a broken bat. Third baseman Taylor will glove, go to the third base back, fire across. Bride comes off the bag, but applies a tag to Cordova running down the line. How about that double play? A shattered bat looked like it was heading John Taylor's way. He doesn't let it phase him. Gloves, sprints to third, throws a strike to first, but Bride alertly comes off the bag and puts the tag on. And that will abruptly end this top of the fifth. We go to the home half. Round Rock in front of Albuquerque, 3-1.
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4: So here's Jose Herrera to lead things off for Round Rock. We go to this home half of the fifth. 3-1 Express have the lead. Vayente Beoso back out to the mound. And it's a first pitch breaking ball for strike one. So Austin Voth, 56 pitches through five frames. He's given up just one run. Express have given him some run support as this pitch is trickled foul down the first base side. And it's quickly nothing and two. And Voth is just throwing strikes. He's worked quickly. And his defense has done a fine job behind him, including a great double play to end the top of the fifth. So Beoso will wind up, and the 0-2 pitch. Herrera waves at it. A strikeout for Beoso. And that's his fourth of the night. Herrera retired to open up this bottom of the fifth.
5: Really nice job by Beoso right there to come back and get a strikeout after giving up two runs in the previous inning in the bottom of the fourth.
4: So the one run for Albuquerque came on a Zach Veen leadoff homer tonight. For Round Rock, solo homer in the first from Aaron Zavala as the first pitch to Jared Kelnick. And there's that big breaking ball. It's above the zone for ball one. But John Taylor with a two-run homer in the fourth inning. And so that's how the Express have built their lead. Beoso will deliver the 1-0. And Kelnick takes a strike. There's a cutter, and it's 1-1. We were going through this date in Nolan Ryan history in the top of the inning when that double play happened. We'll wrap it up here. Again, it was Nolan Ryan with a complete game shutout on this date in 1972 as the 1-1's off the plate away, and it's 2-1. And it was Winston Yanos delivering a pinch-hit single. We were talking more about Yanos than we were about Jackson's grandfather, because this was really the signature moment of his career. 300 games, 198 of them as a pinch hitter is the 2-1. And Kelnick just gets a piece to stay alive, and it's 2-2. And one other note on Yanos, he was an Albuquerque Duke. The first team that he played for in minor league baseball was the Albuquerque Dukes of the sophomore league. He was only 17 years old. And we mentioned he would on to appear in the Pacific Coast League later on in his career. That was in the 70s. He was in Salt Lake with the Angels AAA at the time. And he was also with the team from Hawaii as Kelnick swings. This is a bullet to right, trying to play it off the fence. Here is Beck. It's off the bottom of the wall. He'll just get to it as Kelnick will stroll into second with a one-out double. So Round Rock as a man in scoring position. Kelnick is now 1-for-3, and Santiago Espinal coming up.
5: Really nice piece of hitting there by Jared Kelnick. That was a bullet off the Ascension sign in right field right there. Jordan Beck's been busy out there in right field tonight.
4: And he's getting plenty of sunshine out there. It's been tough to see the baseball. Espinal singled his last time up. So the first pitch here to Espinal. And he'll take a strike. It's a cutter, and it's 0-1. And Yanos is part of Pacific Coast League history. He hit into more double plays than any player in the modern era in the Pacific Coast League. As this one is down and away, and it's one ball and one strike.
5: Wow.
4: Hit into 43 of them in 1971. In 1970, he was playing for the Hawaii Islanders in the PCL. So there you go. There's your this date in Nolan Ryan history. It's more about Winston Yanos. The 1-1 pitch, and this is outside. Two balls and a strike.
5: But I'll say this. You know how hard it is to get to the major leagues, right, and see the guys that grind even today as well, and they get their opportunities in the big league. Pretty cool. And, you know, for him to be able to say that he was a part of a walk-off with my grandfather's, you know, pitching really well that day. Pretty cool to see.
4: 2-1. Espinal skies this to shallow center. Second baseman backpedaling out. That's Amador. He's underneath it, makes the catch. And there's two away, and it brings up Aaron Zavala. 3-1 Round Rock, home half of the fifth. Two other notes for you. Bobby Valentine, back in 1970, would finish third in batting average in the PCL, hitting .340. Winston Yanos would finish fourth that year at .339. And what's you think about that, Jackson. In 1970, Bobby Valentine's in AAA, and he'd eventually go on to manage your grandfather there with the Rangers. Now, the first offering here to Aaron Zavala is in the dirt for ball one. And then this was the quote from Nolan Ryan after this outing when asked by reporters his thoughts on possibly appearing in the All-Star game in Atlanta. He said, they asked if he would like to appear in it, and he said, not exactly. I don't want to spend any more time away from my family than I have to, which is...
5: Okay, I laugh because I could totally see that. Hold on.
4: The set and the 1-0 pitch here to Aaron. And it's off the plate away, two balls and no strike.
5: People in Texas that are born in Texas will understand this. He wants to be in the state of Texas. So as soon as he had an opportunity to go back to Houston and Alvin, I'm sure back in the day he was like, I'm good with the All-Star game. I'll head back to Alvin for a couple days.
4: 2-0 to Zavala. Bayoso kicks and fires. It's down and away, three balls and no strikes. There is action in that Albuquerque bullpen right now. Well, Aaron was nearly 2-for-2, but his line drive caught by the third baseman, Nick Kent, in that third frame.
5: That was a great catch, too, by Kent as well. He had to range over to his left right there and snag that baseball.
4: Looked destined for left field. Instead, was the last down of that third. So now Bayoso with a 3-0 toss. And that's off the plate, down and away, ball four. So Zavala draws a walk. And Round Rock will have two on with two out and Diego Castillo coming up. We'll see if this prompts a visit from the pitching coach or the manager, and it looks like Pedro Lopez is coming out. We'll wait to see if he officially goes to his bullpen here. There's been a couple times where he's come out, had a conversation, and then pointed to the bullpen. And there you go. Now he points out there. So he will go to the bullpen. Round Rock leading it 3-1 in this bottom of the fifth. They've got two on with two out when we return, and we'll tell you about the new arm. 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

0: Still in this home half of the fifth inning, Round Rock 3, Albuquerque 1. Diego Castillo, the batter, 2 on and 2 out. And we'll see if Castillo can come through here and add some insurance runs for the Express. Ryan Miller making his 32nd appearance of the season for Albuquerque. The 30-year-old is 1-2 with a 7.82 ERA. He has walked 24 and struck out 22 this year. So Miller off that first base side of the mat. I'll take a peek over at second, where Kelnick is, and this first pitch is in for strike one. So Vayente Bayoso, the starter here for Albuquerque, 4 2/3, 6 hits. It's 3 earned runs for now as the 0-1. Castillo swings and bounces this first baseline. It will stay fair, and picking it up, Miller, and he'll flip to first for the last out. Diego didn't even leave the box. He thought there was no chance that was a fair ball. Kind of spun out of the box there. But instead, Miller alertly goes over and grabs it before it turns foul. And that's the last out of this bottom of the fifth. So we'll go to the top of the sixth inning. 3-1 right now. Round Rock leading Albuquerque.
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0: So we'll go to this top half of the sixth, Round Rock at Albuquerque. It's a 3-1 lead for the Express, and Austin Voth has been tremendous tonight. Voth gave up a solo homer to start this game, but it was perfect from the second to the fourth innings, or really after the homer, so the first through the fourth, as the first pitch here to Drew Avens is in for strike one. He ran into a bit of trouble in the fifth, but worked around a pair of singles, got a double play ball to end the threat. So it's 9-1 and 2 due up for Albuquerque. And so Avens, who flew out to left in the third inning, he's got a homer and 29 RBIs. And now the 0-1. There's a big breaking ball for the strike, and it's 0-2.
1: Got the Woo Birds going out, the WWE stuff going on right now.
0: Yeah, they're into the game right now. They should be. This has been an entertaining ball game through the first five. 0-2. It's low. It's a ball and two strikes.
1: This reminds me of Josh Reddick. So whenever Josh Reddick would be up with the Astros, every time he'd get a hit, everybody would just go woo the whole time. So I don't know if that was the case in Oakland with the A's, but when he was in Houston, they loved him and would do that type of stuff.
0: Now the 1-2. A swing and a liner past the third baseman and into left. So Avens starts this sixth inning off with a single. And Albuquerque has a base runner. And now the dangerous Zach Veen walking up. And Veen deposited his 15th homer of the year onto the Berman right back in the first inning. Had a big night yesterday. Three doubles, tying a career high. And he leads the Pacific Coast League in hits since May 22nd. So Veen will wrap the batting gloves, and he'll stand in.
1: Dangerous hitter right here with Zach Veen as he homered in the first inning.
0: The stretch, and Volt's first pitch. And that one's out the plate for ball one. We've got the shortstop Rodriguez right now, a step or two to his left up the middle. Barely off the first base back, Avens. But he can run. And the 1-0. A swing and a pop-up behind the play, but this one will escape over the screen and into the stands. And so both in a 1-1 count. Well, both entering this sixth inning and only thrown 56 pitches, so still has a ways to go. There are two members of that Round Rock bullpen now stretching out there. Love another ground ball for two outs as a throw over to first, and Avens able to get back in time.
1: You also love to be able to save the bullpen, too, you know, if you can, and get him stretched out as long as possible.
0: So Veen ready to go again. A ball and a strike. Voth is set. He'll kick a deal. That's up and away. Avens takes off late. A throw down to second. That's late. He's in there safely. Well, Herrera didn't realize he was going. Avens took off after that pitch was basically in the glove of Herrera, and so it's a stolen bag.
1: Almost looks like a delayed steal, almost. I don't think he was going at first, Drew Avens, and then he went off, and Herrera did not see him in time.
0: It was just that second pause for Herrera that allowed Avens to steal that bag. He just didn't notice him right away. And you're right, I think it was a delayed steal there. And so Veen now with a man in scoring position. Round Rock 3, Albuquerque 1. Top of the 6. And now the E-Train bullpen is active, a right-hander warming. And the 2-1. That's a called strike. Just touches the outer edge, and it's 2-2. Thought maybe we'd see a challenge from Veen. It was close. 50-50 if that would have been overturned, but Veen decided to challenge. And the 2-2. That's up top. Three balls and two strikes now. So a payoff pitch coming up here to Zach Veen. He's got 56 RBIs now on the season. Payoff pitch. A swing and a fly ball to right again. Kelnick's going back on it, turning around. This ball sneaks out of here. Zach Veen has a multi-homer game. He's driven in all three for Albuquerque, and we're tied up. It's his 16th of the year. A 3-2 curveball that just caught too much of the plate, and Veen jacks it out to right.
1: What an at-bat by Zach Veen right there. Just got a hanging breaking ball and sent it over the right field wall right there. And yeah, surprised Borkowski's not coming out right now with somebody warming up for the Express. But anyway, Zach Veen, very talented hitter. Probably could see time with the Rockies at some point this year.
0: So even at three apiece now, and it brings up Ade Alamador, and this first pitch is down and in for ball one. Amador hitless tonight. So you take Zach Veen out of this lineup. It's been a great start for Austin Voth as the 1-0. A swing, and it's fouled off the foot of Amador. And it's a ball and a strike. So Veen, again, home runs number 15 and 16 of the season. Got a pair of bats in this Albuquerque lineup. And Condon and Veen is the 1-1. And Amador chops this down the first baseline foul, and it's 1-2. Those two guys have combined 36 homers this year. They've had big weeks in this ballpark. A 1-2 to Amador, and see how much longer Volt stays out there with action in the Express bullpen. And the 1-2. It's down and in. Two balls and two strikes. So Ryan Lobis is loosening right now for the Express. Got a baseball that has fallen onto the field here out in center field. So Gilberto Celestino will go out and grab it and throw it back up to the seats. Both ready. And the 2-2. A swing and a bullet towards that first baseline. Foul. Amador turned on that curveball at 74.
1: It's been the curveball that they've been having really good at bats off, too. I believe it was a home run, was a breaking ball in the first inning, a home run this inning as well, and a lot of hard hit baseballs been on that curveball.
0: Tied at three, top of the sixth, nobody on the pitch. That's low, and now it's 3-2. Well, it is not an issue to walk tonight. Both has done a great job pounding the strike zone in this game. And the payoff pitch. A swing and a chopper foul, first base line. So Amador seeing plenty of pitches now.
1: He's only at 72 pitches or 73 pitches as well. So it's not like he's thrown a lot of pitches so far.
0: He's thrown 17 here in this inning. See what they decide to do after this battle with Amador. Payoff pitch. A swing, and it's lined off the glove of the pitcher. Both will sprint after it behind the mound. He won't have a play. Amador with a single. Nearly took the glove of Both off. He almost caught that, though. It rolled behind him, and it was just too far behind the mound for him to pick it up and get Amador at first. Still nobody out. Now Sterling Thompson coming up, and here comes Kyle Moore up the dugout steps to go to his bullpen. So we'll get a pitching change. Tough way for this outing to end for Austin Voth. Zach Veen has two homers. He's driven in all three. And we're tied at three. We'll tell you about the new pitcher, Ryan Lobis, when we come back in this top half of the sixth on Sports Radio AM 1300 The Zone and the free iHeartRadio app.
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0: Round Rock and Albuquerque stay in this top half of the sixth. Nobody out to man on first here. Sterling Thompson is the batter. Ryan Lobis is going to take over. So Lobis will face Albuquerque's three hitter. Give you Austin Vogt's not quite final line, but close to it is a pickoff move to first. That's a close play, but Amador just gets back in time.
1: That would have put the deal on the final line right there.
0: It would have. We would have been able to give you that final line right there. And Amador, again, who singled off of both to end his nine. It was a good start for him as Thompson swings at this and laces it into left field for a single. Amador cruising around second, heading to third. The throw will go to the shortstop. Thompson trying to leg out a double, and the cutoff man Rodriguez to his second baseman for the first down. Thompson gunned down at second, and there's one away. Amador scooting from first to third. It's a nice job by Kamer Rodriguez, the shortstop, to get that and redirect. And throw back to second, one away.
1: I think that was 7-6-4 on the out right there at second base, I believe.
0: It was, and to quickly get it there. I didn't think Thompson was going to try for two at all. That ball was hit. Now the infield up on the grass here. This game tied at three, and Jordan Beck chops the first offering into that Round Rock dugout third baseline. It's 0-1.
1: As the express infield is in right here, trying to get the runner out at the plate if he were to go on contact.
0: So Jordan Beck has punched out twice in this game. Lobis is 0-1. Swing and a miss. Spins that slider. And so the count is 0-2, and that's what he's known for. He'll go to that pitch more than any other offering. Lobis appearing in just his fifth game at the AAA level. He's 0-2. Waved at. Makes quick work of Beck. And there's two down. That's such a huge first out at second base now. And it'll be Ryan Ritter to step in.
1: That's smart pitching as well, because Jordan Beck on the previous swing right there was down and away on that slider. He went right back to it. Just a little bit more away.
0: So that was that great Ryan Lobis sweeper. So first pitch here to Ritter is down and in for ball one. And Lobis, 1-1 record of 4.76 ERA through his first four appearances. Joined this club when we were in Las Vegas a few weeks back. It is 1-0. There is the sweeper, a called strike. And it's 1-1. Well, they loved him in spring training this year. He really opened some eyes. Invited to big league camp. And the 1-1 pitch. That's up and out. Two balls and a strike. He nearly falls over there after firing that in.
1: But going back to the at-bat before with Thompson, right, getting thrown out at second base, that is a big out right there, because then it settles in the pitcher as well.
0: Would have been first and third with nobody out. Is the 2-1. And that's down. Three balls and a strike. Instead, a man on third with one out. And Lobis gets exactly what he was looking for, a strikeout. And now you've got a chance to get through this top of the sixth. But the game's still tied. Lobis will kick and deliver. Slider for a strike, and it's 3-2.
1: I think he'll probably go back to that slider sweeper action again right here, I would imagine, on a 3-2 count.
0: See what he decides. Open as he faces his catcher. Now closes off as he comes set. No kick and fire. And it's bounced through the left side. A clean single for Ryan Ritter, and Albuquerque has the lead. It's 4-3 in this sixth.
1: Well, went to the breaking ball right there, but got a nice piece of hitting there by Ritter to go out to left field.

0: get a loss, even though he threw the baseball quite well in this game. Here comes the 1-1. There goes the runner. The pitch is outside. The throw to second is high as Ritter slides underneath the tag. Head first into the bag. So Ritter with his second stolen base. We're going to get a challenge here. Round Rock thinks this one was a strike, and it's an unsuccessful challenge. It was outside of the zone. And so Round Rock will lose a challenge here. Count 2-1, and now Herrera, the catcher, will go out to the mound and talk with the right-hander.
1: This is probably about, hey, what pitch with the runner on second base do you want to go to, and what situation do you want to go to with it if they're having trouble with the earpiece at all.
0: And that was the first challenge of the night for Round Rock. So again, they'll have just one remaining. The Express need a win tonight to take this series from Albuquerque, and the Express have really dominated the Isotopes going back to the start of the 2023 season. They are 43-19 against Albuquerque in that stretch. And in this ballpark, they are 22-9. So Lobis will take a look at second. He'll kick and fire. And just pulls this changeup down and out, 3-1. So Nick Kent looking to bring home an insurance run for the Isotopes. The 3-1. Swing and a miss. Sweeper again. It's 3-2.
1: He's looking dead red for a fastball right there on a 3-1 count, trying to go yard on that pitch right there.
0: Lobis had him off balance. Top of the sixth inning, 4-3 Albuquerque. Ryan Lobis off that third base side of the rubber. Look at second. And the payoff pitch. And he'll miss with the sweeper. Ball four. Well, it's been a long top of the sixth here. Yeah, the pitching change. Lobis for giving up a single that drove in a run. Not charged to him. He will walk Ken. Had him on the ropes. And now he'll deal with Kyle McCann.
1: Talk about a long inning. I believe this is the eighth hitter to hit this inning.
0: So we'll look at second base and the first pitch to McCann. And it comes inside and it hits him. So McCann is aboard, and now the bases are loaded for Albuquerque. And so that will bring up Jose Cordova, and Dave Borkowski, Round Rock's pitching coach, will now come out to the mound here and talk with Lobis.
1: Just one that got away, obviously not trying to hit McCann at all. Just one that he yanked and hit him on the inside part right there.
0: So Lobis has thrown 16 pitches between Voth and Lobis. Those two guys in this inning have combined for 34 pitches. And it's been a long top of this sixth. Three runs have scored. Zach Vina, two-run homer, and tied the game, and then it was Ryan Ritter with an RBI single to vault Albuquerque in front, and now Cordova will climb in. It'll be right on right here. Bases loaded, two outs. Lobis trying to get Round Rock back to the dugout. A look at second base in his first pitch. That's up and out for ball one. And nobody throwing it in that Round Rock bullpen. Now a left-hander has started to throw some weighted balls against the wall out there. I believe that's Thomas Ireland is the 1-0. Big swing from Cordova, and he cuts right through it. It's a ball and a strike.
1: This is a big pitch right here for Ryan Lobis, trying to hold Albuquerque only three runs right here. This could be a huge at bat if Albuquerque were to get a hit right here. It could open up the game.
0: So now the kick in the 1-1. Breaking ball again. It's off the plate away, and it's 2-1. Well, he's thrown, I believe, now 19 pitches, and 14 of them have been his sweeper. 2-1. That's high. Now it's 3-1, and now he has to come over the plate here. We're going to walk in a run.
1: So out of the 21 pitches he has, I believe, at the board to right, 11 balls, 10 strikes. So it's been one for one, basically.

0: and he's been getting whiffs on the sweeper. 3-1 pitch. Swing and a miss. Cordova went after that, and now it's 3-2.
1: And the sweeper's been really good, too, for Ryan Lobos as well. Be surprised if he doesn't go to it right here in a 3-2 count.
0: Payoff pitch coming up. It's on the way. And that's low ball 4, and it'll bring home a run. So a bases loaded walk. Jose Cordova will collect an RBI here. And now it's 5-3 Albuquerque. And Drew Avins will bat for a second time in this top of the sixth inning.
1: And that will get a right-hander loosened up in the Round Rock bullpen right now. Not sure who it is out there.
0: And the first pitch here to Avins. And he'll take a strike on the inner edge. And he thought about a challenge. He tapped the top of his head. I think he was deciding between challenging or not there, and then he just acted like he was securing his helmet. The 0-1 fouled back, and it's nothing at 2. So it's a 4-run top of the sixth for the Isotopes. You really do not want to see Veen again in this inning, and he is looming in that on deck circle.
1: What, he's got a solo homer and a two-run homer tonight?
0: Arrow home runs tonight. And the 0-2. That's time, and it's a ball and two strikes.
1: Yeah, you don't want to see Zach Veen up at the plate with bases loaded.
0: So Lobos gets ahead of Avins here. A kick of the pitch. That's up and out, and now it's 2-2. And it's Joe Ross warming in the Round Rock bullpen, so you would think that if Avins does extend this inning, then it'll be Ross to face Zach Veen. 2-2. A swing and a fly ball to deep right. Going back on it is Kelnick. He'll reach up and reel it in. On the run, Jared Kelnick able to snatch that for the last down of this top of the sixth, but Albuquerque sends 10 men to the plate. They score 4 times, and they've got a 5-3 lead as we go to the home half on Sports Radio AM 1300 The Zone and the free iHeartRadio app.
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0: John Taylor to lead it off for Round Rock as we go to this bottom of the sixth. 5-3 Albuquerque. And the first pitch here from Ryan Miller to Taylor is inside for ball one. So 5 runs, 8 hits, and no errors for the Isotopes. 3 runs, 6 hits, and no errors for the Express. It'll be Taylor, Jonah Bryan, Gilberto Celestino. 5, 6, and 7 due up. As the 1-0. And this is inside again, 2-0. And it was a long top of the sixth. 4 runs, 10 men came to the plate for Albuquerque. So now Round Rock playing from behind.
1: McKee at bat in that top half of the inning. Hold on 1 second.
0: 2-0. And that's a strike, and it's 2-1.
1: Was that home run by Zach Veen to get them leveled at 3-3, and then after that, they did a nice job of getting multiple base hits in the top half of the inning.
0: So Taylor's got a homer tonight as the 2-1, and this is a strike. And the count evens at 2-2. And John Taylor's got 5 homers on the year, but 3 of them have come in this series. 2-2. He swings and will lace this foul down the right field side. And for John, he's got 4 hits in this series. 3 of them have been long balls. Defense playing for the left-hander to pull. The 2-2. And that one will run outside, and it's 3 balls and 2 strikes.
1: Good at bat here by John Taylor. Hopefully he can work a walk right here. Love to get some base runners in the bottom half of this inning right here for the Express.
0: Sun setting behind us right now. Shadows trying to overtake the outfielders here. Payoff pitch. Swing and a miss. Taylor strikes out. Miller begins this bottom of the sixth with a strikeout.
1: Chase went up in the zone on that pitch right there.
0: So it brings up Jonah Bryan. Bryan is 1-for-2. He singled through the right side back in the second inning. Ryan Miller, who made his major league debut at 28 years old in 2024 for the Los Angeles Angels. First pitch to Bryan. That one spins off the plate away for ball one. And this year it's a 7.82 ERA. We have seen him in the Pacific Coast League before. We've also seen him in this ballpark with Triple A Toledo as the 1-0. And Bride will take a cold strike. And the count is now 1-1. Miller was the opener in Tuesday's series opener. And he pitched in this ballpark last year as the 1-1, and that's how he tied 2-1. And he threw the baseball very well for Toledo. Threw a scoreless 9th and 10th in a 7-4 extra inning win on April 3rd last season. 2-1, and this one down and away, and it's 3-1. Miller went 2 scoreless as the opener on Tuesday in this series. And the pitch. And that's a called strike. Counts 3-2. And check that. It was Wednesday, game 2 of the series, Miller threw. Bride was not in the lineup for that game. 5-3 Albuquerque, bottom of the sixth. The pitch. A swing and a high hopper, third baseline foul. So we'll take a look at the out-of-town scoreboard. See what's going on around the Pacific Coast League. Only one game has gone final, the only day game today. That was in Tacoma. 2-1, Reno wins it. 3-2. And Bryan reaches for it and bounces it foul. And the Aces are playing some good baseball here to start the second half. They are 7-5 to open up half number 2. And today on the mound, they got a great start from the 23-year-old former Rangers farmhand as Bryan fouls this one off his foot. Count remains 3-2. Mitch Bratt went 4 scoreless, no walks and 6 strikeouts to lead the way there for Reno. Three balls, 2 strikes, 1 away, bottom of the sixth. The pitch. It swung on and floated. Second baseman reaching out, and Amador able to grab it. Backpedaled out into shallow center, and then timed his jump and reaching way back behind him, almost like Odell Beckham Jr. with that one-handed catch. Able to make the play.
1: What a play there by the second baseman. It really was a nice at-bat by Jonah Bride as he fouled off a lot of pitches but just could not get that over the head of the second baseman.
0: A nine-pitch at-bat for Jonah Bride, who is third in the PCL in pitches per plate appearance this year. First pitch here to Gilberto Celestino is in for strike one. Miller's one strike pitch almost hits Celestino as he backs out of the way, and it's a ball and a strike. Albuquerque 5, Round Rock 3, bottom of the sixth inning. Right-hander warming in the Round Rock bullpen in the 1-1. And it's fouled out of play, first base side, and now it's 1-2. Celestino, who through his first 44 games this year, slashing 268, 368, 376 is the 1-2, and it's top foul. And that slash line, almost identical to his career AAA stat line. Exact same batting average at 268. Exact same on-base percentage at 368. And just a 9-point difference in the slugging percentage as the 1-2 is down and away. Two balls and two strikes. And he's appeared in 333 AAA games. So, very Chris Davis-esque for Celestino. The 2-2. And this one got him looking. He'll challenge. Round Rock only has one remaining. Right now, it's a strikeout. We'll see if it's overturned, and it clipped the bottom of the zone and at the corner. So Celestino strikes out. Round Rock is out of challenges now. And we'll go to the top of the seventh here from Del Diamond. Round Rock trailing Albuquerque. It's 5-3.
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0: 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Round Rock and Albuquerque heading to this top of the seventh. The E-Train down by a pair of runs. It's 5-3. Five runs, eight hits, no errors for the Isotopes. Three runs, six hits, and no errors for the Express. And so Joe Ross will take over, and he'll face the top of this Albuquerque lineup. So Zach Veen who is having a monster day and series in this ballpark tonight. 2-for-3 with two homers. So Ross ready to go. And his first pitch here. That's up and away for ball one alongside Jackson Ryan. Final game of this six-game set. Round Rock with a win in this ball game can take the series. Here's the 1-0. Dean swings and pounds it on the ground. Second baseman scooping it up, Castillo. And he'll toss on to first. There's one away. Dean retired on a pair of pitches, and it brings up Anael Amador.
1: No, nice job there by Joe Rouse to get a ground ball to second base on Zach Veen, who's been hot this game. But you know what the seventh inning means, Ryland, right? The top half of the seventh.
0: What's that?
1: That dollar hot dogs, if they get a strikeout. So that's the right. Fans are going to go crazy if we can. The Express can get a strikeout. So everybody's rooting for a strikeout this inning.
0: Well, we've seen it, I think, once this week as the first pitch here to Amador. And that one will miss up for ball one. They had free chicken in Tacoma last week. That was their version of dollar hot dogs for a K. Boy, was the place going bananas. I guess they were going chicken as the 1-0 is down at 2-0. So Ross, who is appearing in his ninth game of the season with the Express, it's a 3.86 ERA, 14 innings of work, was up in the big leagues, DFA'd but re-signed with Texas. 2-0, Amador swings, a high hopper to the chest of the first baseman. Bryan will take it and tell his pitcher, I've got this one. There's two down.
1: Nice job by Joe Ross again on getting ground ball on a 2-0 count, but one more opportunity for the fans. Here we go.
0: Well, you'd love a quick inning here, too, because that top of the sixth went on for so long. 10 batters came to the plate for Albuquerque. So Sterling Thompson will hit. Thompson's 1-for-3. He's singled in the sixth inning. And the first pitch. Yeah, this is down and in for ball one. So Ross this year in the big leagues with Texas appeared in five games, eight innings. It was four earned runs. He walked two and struck out five. 1-0. And Thompson tries to lay a bunt down. It deadens out in front of the plate. Herrera jumps on at the catcher and tosses on to first. So these fans will not get dollar hot dogs, but they'll get to see a quick inning for Joe Ross. And we'll go to the bottom of the seventh. Time to stretch here. It's a 5-3 lead for the Isotopes on Sports Radio AM 1300 The Zone and the free IR Radio app.
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0: Bottom of the seventh inning, Round Rock in Albuquerque, 5-3 to score. Isotopes with the lead as we open up this home half of the seventh. Kaber Rodriguez, the batter, 8-9-1, due up for the Express. Ryan Miller back out there. Rodriguez swings, diving to his right, third baseman Kent, and he makes the catch. It's a great play on a sinking liner going towards the chalk, and there's one down.
1: What a play there by the third baseman, Kent. He's had two great plays today, one to his left and one to his right. What a nice job there by the third baseman.
0: Well, we were talking about the third base that he was playing on Thursday, I believe it was, in this ballpark. He's really showing off what he can do defensively in this series. First pitch to Jose Herrera, and that finds the zone for strike one. So Miller trying to provide maybe two and a third out of this Albuquerque bullpen. They've got a lefty going right now, 0-1, and that one slips. Not close. It's a ball and a strike.
1: Kind of like the saying, you know, in the, what is the movie?
0: Just a bit outside?
1: Yeah, just a bit outside on that one. That ball just slipped right there, but anyway.
0: Well, he lost his footing there, too. And so now it's a ball and a strike to Jose. And the pitch. And that one's upstairs, and it's two balls and a strike.
1: Wouldn't be surprised if the lefty were to come in to face Kelenic and, you know, the rest of the lineup after this, which is Zabala coming up soon as well.
0: 2-1 on the corner for a strike, and it's now 2-2. And we were taking a look at the out-of-town scoreboard earlier. And Reno beat Tacoma earlier today, 2-1, the final there from Cheney Stadium. The Rainiers drop their first two series of the second half as Herrera pops it up. First base side, foul territory, giving it a look. First baseman Cordova, and he won't have a play. And so, count stays at two balls and two strikes. Again, Reno will open up that series with the Express on Tuesday at Greater Nevada Field with a 7-5 record. OKC and Sugar Land right now are in the top of the seventh. Comets with a 7-2 advantage. That's good news for the Express. Miller's pitch. And Herrera takes that above the zone. Close pitch. It's now 3-2. Maybe we'd get a challenge there. Kyle McCann. So now the payoff pitch from Miller. And that one's up and out, ball four. So a one-out walk for Jose Herrera. And it brings up the top of the order. Jared Kelenic will bat. And Pedro Lopez is coming out. And as Jackson mentioned earlier, it'll be left on left here to face Kelenic. So we'll talk about the new order when we come back. 5-3 Albuquerque with one out in the bottom of the seventh when we return on Sports Radio AM 1300 The Zone and the free iHeartRadio app.
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3: Parker Mashinsky to take the mound here for Albuquerque. He'll face Jared Kelnick. It's left on left in this first pitch. We'll miss out the plate away for ball one. So it was Jose Herrera with a one-out walk. And then Pedro Lopez, Albuquerque's skipper, came out and went to his bullpen. Now the 1-0. Kelnick swings and misses. Big hack at this fastball. And it's a ball and a strike. Alongside Jackson Ryan, series finale. Round Rock led it 3-1. Going to the top of the sixth, but a four spot for the Isotopes. So now they've got a two-run advantage, but the tying run in the box for the Express. And here comes the 1-1. And he fouls it back, and the count goes to 1-2. And Parker Mashinsky, who has appeared in the major leagues over three different seasons from 2022 to 2024, all those years coming with the Houston Astros. This year with Albuquerque, it's a 4.08 ERA for 23 appearances. He has walked 14 and struck out 31. A kick in the pitch. Fouled back again. Mashinsky went to his slider there, and the count remains 1-2. And you know, look at what Mashinsky has done since June 11th here for the Isotopes. It's eight appearances in that stretch. He's allowed one earned run in 11 and two-thirds. There's 1-2. Kelnick swings, hooks it on the ground. First baseman Cordova goes to the bag at first, fires to second. The tag applied there from the shortstop Ritter, and it's a double play. So Albuquerque turns two. Mashinsky comes in and does his job. And we'll go to the top of the eighth inning here. Express trail the Isotopes. It's 5-3.
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7: 1, 2, 1, 2, 3.
3: Ryan Anderson out of the Round Rock bullpen to start off this top of the eighth. And his first pitch here to Jordan Beck is sliced foul down the first base side, and it's 0-1. So 5 runs, 8 hits, and no errors for Albuquerque tonight. 3 runs, 6 hits, and no errors for Round Rock. Anderson kicks in the 0-1. That spins down and away, and it's 1-1. Alongside Jackson Ryan, the Express will need a comeback, and they've got 2 comeback wins in this series. Only trailing it by 2. Got to keep it that way, though, as the 1-1 is softly bounced up the middle. Shortstop Rodriguez, off-balance throw. It's down the line, gets by Bride. Will bang off the padding on the back end of that Albuquerque dugout. Thankfully, does not go into the dugout, so this will be a single here for Jordan Beck on what was a tough play for Rodriguez up the middle.
7: Yeah, tough play right there. Aiden with weak contact, but just right in the right spot. And a tough play for Rodriguez. And it looked like Beck would have been safe probably even with the throw being there.
3: Well, going up the middle there, and Rodriguez having to contort his body just to get a throw off. His momentum taking him more towards right field there as he ranged to his left. So first pitch here to Ryan Ritter, and then Anderson pounds the zone with the sinker for strike one. Ryan Ritter has had a productive night. He's 2-for-3, 2 singles. He drove in a run in the sixth. Also scored a run in that frame as the 0-1. Strike at the knees. Pass ball to make it 0-2. And it's going to be sinkers and sliders from Aiden Anderson.
7: And ground balls.
3: And ground balls. He wants lots of those. Anderson, a 4.67 ERA on the year, is now he'll hold, and the 0-2. That's low, and it's a ball and 2 strikes. Yeah, has tossed back-to-back scoreless outings. 2 2/3 in Tacoma 10 days ago as this 1-2 was fouled off. And it's going to stay that way at a ball and 2 strikes. And then Anderson, we saw him on Wednesday in this series for an inning and a third of scoreless ball. He's got off to a tough start this year. It is 1-2. And that'll miss up and away. 2 balls and 2 strikes. He gave up 8 earned runs in his first 3 outings. But if you take those 3 appearances out of his line this year, that's the pitch. Swing and a miss. Ritter out in front. That's a strikeout for Anderson. And there's 1 away in this top of the 8th. We'll bring up Nick Kent.
7: And as soon as we're talking about getting ground balls, he gets the strikeout right there. But anyway, really nice job by Aiden Anderson.
3: Yeah, you take away those first 3 outings. 25 innings of work this year, 13 earned runs, a 4.68 ERA. Again, he's never going to be a guy that's going to strike a lot of people out. As this first pitch here, Kent is down and away for ball one. And he wants the contact. He wants these ground balls. He wants the break bats.
7: And in the PCL, too, you got to look at home and road splits as well, because in some of these ballparks, you know, the balls fly all over the place in some of these PCL ballparks for sure.
3: 1-0. That's down and away. 2 balls and no strikes. So top of this 8th inning, and Round Rock down by 2 runs. Jordan Beck started it off with a soft single up the middle. He's aboard. And now a throw over to first, and Beck will dive back into the bag safely. Anderson set. He's ready. And a 2-0, there goes Beck. The pitch is outside, and Herrera doesn't even attempt to throw. That's a stolen bag for Jordan Beck. So a man in scoring position for the Isotopes. Now a chance at an important insurance run. 3-0. Strike at the knees. Comes back with a sinker to make it 3-1.
7: Important at bat for Aiden Anderson as well, trying to get a ground ball to the left side to not have the runner advance to third base right here.
3: See what he goes to here with this 3-1 pitch. He's ready. Here it comes. waved at. Ken out in front. That's his sinker at 90, and these hitters just can't stay back.
7: Also, with how Ritter is over at second base right now, and the second baseman playing close to the bag, would not be surprised if you were to see some pickoff attempt at second base as well, some daylight type of play.
3: See if maybe Aiden throws over that direction. And the payoff pitch. And that one's in there. Strike three called. Kent's challenging right away. It is a strikeout for now, and the call is overturned. It's ball four. I think that's the longest I've ever had to wait to make a strikeout call. Zaya Shepherd did not call it a strikeout right away, so it looked like it was ball four, and Kent knew it. So a successful challenge for Albuquerque, and it'll be first and second with one down.
7: Also, not the worst-case scenario either for Aiden right there.
3: First pitch is down and in for ball one to the lefty and Kyle McCann.
7: Because you still set up your double play, even though now with the runner at first and second, you got John Taylor. It's going to probably play closer to the bag just in case. And you got the shortstop kind of over the second base bag right here. So if he were to get something down and in and pull tight to second base, could see a double play.
3: And the 1-0. McCann swings and swats this into right field for a single. Rounding third and scoring here is Beck from first to third easily is Kent. And it's Kyle McCann delivering the insurance run Albuquerque was looking for. It's 6-3 in this top of the eighth.
7: Really nice piece of hitting there by Kyle McCann. Got it out to right center field right there. And now you got first and third.
3: So that'll bring up Jose Cordova. Still only one out in this eighth inning.
7: And Ryland mentioned earlier, right, talking about an important insurance run, and there you go for Albuquerque right there with an opportunity to get even more runs across the board right now with runner at first and third.
3: Well, the way the Express came back on Tuesday and Wednesday in this series, the Isotopes know the importance of continuing to put on pressure here offensively, and so now see what Cordova can do with the Isotopes. As Anderson said, and his first pitch, Cordova goes after it, and that ball's hit high and deep to right. Going into the corner is Kelnick reaching out and making the catch. Tagging from third and scoring easily is Kent. And so it's now 7-3 Albuquerque. It's a sacrifice fly for Jose Cordova.
7: What a team at bat there by Cordova right there, just to go the opposite way towards right field right there. And that's a quality at bat by him.
3: So two runs are in this top of the eighth inning, and now Drew Avens will bat.
7: You know, you talk about Albuquerque, too. They were right there for an opportunity to win the first half. You know, you look probably about 2 weeks out.
3: First pitch here to Avens, and that's in for strike one.
7: In that first half, they were right there in the mix to, you know, try to compete for that first half PCL title.
3: Well, their lineup is certainly good enough to win the second half. The question for them is the 0-1, and this is fouled back, and it's 0-2, is whether or not they can get enough pitching, and that's been their struggle over the years. Obviously, so tough to throw in that ballpark, but they just have not gotten enough consistent pitching. And for Albuquerque, in the past 13 years, is now the 0-2. That one's up and away, and it's a ball and two strikes. They have never finished above 500, and they've had a winning record at home only four times.
7: You also talk about Colorado. They're playing way better baseball this year.
3: 1-2's down now, two balls and two strikes. And lots of changes to the Rockies this past offseason.
7: All deposited.
3: It is definitely shown here in this first year with this new group at the helm. 2-2. And it's fouled back. Albuquerque 7, Round Rock 3. We're at the top of the eighth inning. Aiden Anderson looking for one more out here as he faces the nine hitter. He'd like to leave Zach Veen in the on deck circle and save him for the ninth. It's the 2-2. Avens go around. They'll check down at third. They say he did not. And now It's three balls and two strikes. Well, I thought it was a strike even without the check swing there. I mean, it looked like it was close enough, but it just barely missed the top of the zone. It might have caught it. Tough to tell based on our view up here. Payoff pitch, and it's bounced foul.
7: And the check swing applies for the pitcher and the catcher too, right, with that rule?
3: Yes, but
7: no, it's harder.
3: It's so much harder for the defense to get that call overturned. You rarely see defenses use it. And Round Rock, they are out of challenges tonight. So the payoff pitch coming up here. Anderson kicks and deals. And that spins low, ball four. I think Aiden wanted a challenge there. And again, another close pitch. If they had a challenge,
7: 50-50 on that one,
3: yeah,
7: too.
3: Yeah, it would have been close. And now Dave Borkowski back out to the mound here to talk with Anderson. There's two on, and Zach Veen will get a chance to bat. And now you're worried about Veen possibly breaking this game wide open.
7: You talk about Albuquerque. They've done a great job in the sixth inning and in the eighth inning so far. What is this? One, two, three, four, five, six, seven, eight hitters, right? This opportunity in the eighth inning as well as in the sixth inning. I believe they had one.
3: They had 10 coming to the plate in the sixth. It was a quicker seventh, but now a seventh batter will come to the box here in this eighth inning. And you're right, this all comes after they were kept really quiet through the first five frames. Veen hit that leadoff homer, but then it was just two hits after that from the first through fifth innings. And then they came to life in the sixth.
7: But you got 17 batters between those two innings with a quick seventh inning. But Albuquerque's done a really nice job getting long at-bats and extended at-bats from the Round Rock bullpen.
3: 7-3, Isotopes have the lead. First pitch to Veen. He'll swing and float this shallow center. Celestino playing deep, but he'll make the catch on the run as he sprints in. So that's the last out of this top half of the eighth. Two-run score on three Albuquerque hits. They'll leave two men on, and we'll go to the home half. It's a 7-3 Isotopes advantage on Sports Radio AM 1300 The Zone and the free iHeartRadio app.
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0: Santiago Espinal will start things out for Round Rock in this bottom of the eighth. It's a 7-3 lead for the Isotopes. It's been six unanswered from Albuquerque. First pitch to Espinal is up and in for ball one. So Parker Mashinsky comes back out. He entered, got a double play ball on the first batter he faced to get through that seventh for the Isotopes. And the 1-0. That's a strike, and it's now 1-1.
1: And if you're the Express, you're just looking to get base runners right here. You need multiple base runners to get back into this ballgame right now.
0: Albuquerque now six outs away from splitting this series as this ball is ripped foul down the third baseline, and it's 1-2.
1: You know what's hard to believe, too, is how the Express play way better on the road than they do at home, which is just a hard stat to believe this year. It just happens. You never know. But the road-home splits have been completely different when the Express are on the road.
0: Yeah, the Express are 15-26 in road games this year. In home games this year. On the road, they're 23-22 as the 1-2. And that breaking ball got him looking. Espinal will challenge here. And I didn't think Round Rock had any challenges left. The call will stand.
1: There was one earlier that I believe Albuquerque might have challenged on that. So now the Express are out of
0: challenges. They're out of challenges here.
1: No challenges left for the Express.
0: So, that call is confirmed. And Pedro Lopez is coming out to argue. He's saying that Round Rock's had a challenge. I had it as well. Unless we're missing something here, but I had Herrera challenging a pitch in the top of the sixth, Celestino in the bottom of the sixth. Both were unsuccessful. And that was just the third challenge. Now, it was confirmed there that he was unsuccessful. The call was confirmed. But what would have happened there is this first pitch here to Aaron Zavala will miss for ball one. If that was overturned,
1: I think the one in the top half, when there was a stolen base opportunity, I believe in the sixth inning, might have been a challenge by Albuquerque, because I know the bottom half of the sixth was definitely by Celestino.
0: So here's the 1-0, and that's in for a strike. And it's 1-1.
1: But no, for Pedro Lopez to come out, I definitely would too.
0: Right.
1: We all thought it was zero. So anyway, should be zero now.
0: It should be. Express out of challenges here. As Zavala will take this 1-1 down, and it's two balls and a strike. Well, Espinal strikes out to begin this bottom of the eighth inning. And the pitch, and Zavala will bounce this foul towards that Albuquerque dugout. And it's 2-2.
1: Albuquerque's pitching coach with a nice play right there, Greg Gorson.
0: So, Isotopes have gotten a great effort from their bullpen in this game between Ryan Miller and now Mashinsky to start things off. It's the 2-2. And that's high. And so it's three balls and two strikes. Aaron Zavala had a great spring training this year. A guy that last year got a taste of the AAA level, but spent the majority of his season at AA as the payoff pitch, and he'll swing and miss. So Zavala strikes out. Aaron, who had homered and walked coming into that at bat. And it brings up Diego Castillo. And they've got a right-hander warming up right now. I thought maybe they'd go to him here, but it looks like they're going to let Mashinsky throw to one more.
1: And it might be for the ninth inning, too. Who knows?
0: Home half of the eighth, 7-3 Albuquerque. First pitch. And Diego will take low for ball one. Well, Castillo this year hitting .358 against left-handed pitching. The 1-0. And that one's down. Two balls and no strikes. Round Rock as a team has been great against lefties this year. And so have the Texas Rangers. It's the 2-0 called strike, and it's 2-1. That is something that they have improved on over the last year. The Express in all of AAA are 8th in batting average against left-handed pitching this season. 2-1. Swings and misses, and it's now 2-2.
1: Now, credit to Albuquerque pitching as well, right? In the bullpen, especially for Albuquerque with Miller and Al Musinski. Done a great job of limiting the Express lineup to nothing.
0: 2-2 pitch. And he swings it. Did he get a piece of this? It was in the dirt. I mean, a dropped third strike, picking it up McCann when he realizes it's not a foul ball and tosses on to first. So Musinski strikes out the side here in this eighth inning. And we'll go to the top of the ninth. It's Albuquerque 7, Round Rock 3 on Sports Radio AM 1300 The Zone and the free iHeartRadio app.
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0: Michelle Ohtañez would take over for the Express. Top of the ninth inning from Del Diamond. Round Rock trailing it 7-3. Isotopes on the verge of earning a series split this week if they can hang on in the home half. So Ohtañez gets ahead of Adiel Amador. Now the 0-1, and this one bounces in. And so it's one ball and one strike. Glad to have you with us here alongside Jackson Ryan, the Express, and going on the road starting Tuesday. They'll take on the Reno Aces for six games there at Greater Nevada Field before the All-Star break. 1-1. And this slider is down, two balls and a strike. And Ohtañez is the fifth Round Rock pitcher tonight. And Michelle is coming off one of his better outings of the season, hitting in a third of scoreless ball with three strikeouts. 2-1. It's in there for a strike, and it's 2-2. So the hard-throwing Ohtañez, who can get it up to 100. And he has not allowed an earned run in each of his last two appearances and three and a third of work. It's a 6.61 ERA on the season. 2-2, a swing and a line drive to right. In a step here is Kelnick. He'll feel it out and move to his right and make the catch. One away, and it brings up Sterling Thompson. So Thompson will step in. The Express are back home Friday, July 17th through Sunday, July 19th. The Las Vegas Aviators will be in town. And again, just a three-game series. So we'll have Toy Story night on that Friday. So Tanya's first pitch to Thompson. And this is a heater inside for ball one.
1: You got a favorite Toy Story character?
0: It's got to be Woody, right? I mean,
1: okay, there you go. Woody and Buzz and all the rest. Jesse, you name it.
0: Yeah, I'll go with Woody. So Tanya is his 1-0. Yeah, this bounces at 2-0. And it'll also be Budweiser Friday fireworks on that Friday. Then on Saturday, July 18th, we will transform into the Round Rock Train Bandits, and we'll have our Train Bandits jersey giveaway for the first 2,000 fans, thanks to our friends at Pepsi. And it's the tale of the local and famous train robbers, the Sam Bass Gang. It's now the 2-0. This is inside 3-0. We'll also have a post-game drone show on that Saturday.
1: I'm sure Pepsi Dave will be out here at the ballpark as well for the Pepsi Train Bandit giveaway day.
0: Now the 3-0 pitch here to Thompson, and that's down ball four. So a four-pitch walk with one out in this top of the ninth. You look at the walks here, they've piled up late in this game. Five of them since the start of the sixth inning. And so Thompson is a

0: Herrera tried to make that throw down his second and just barely bumped into him. So it'll be 0-1 here. He swung through that first pitch. 7-3 Albuquerque. Top half of this ninth. Ohtañez. A deep breath. And his 0-1. There goes Thompson again. The pitch is low, and Herrera drops it on the transfer, so that's a stolen bag. Now a man in scoring position here for the Isotopes, and it'll bring up Jordan Beck. Second baseman Castillo playing up the middle right now. Ohtañez looks over that direction, and now he steps off the back of the mound.
1: In the big league at second base right there.
0: Well, he was dancing around, and Ohtañez wisely steps off. 1-1. And misses down and away, and it's two balls and a strike. Should be an entertaining series this week in Reno, the way the Aces have played as of late, and such a difficult ballpark to get wins in because of the fact that you're at elevation, the baseball flies. 2-1. And this one is chopped right to the shortstop. Rodriguez will take it, look the runner back to second, and throw across. And there's two away in this top of the ninth.
1: Nice job right there by Ohtañez and Rodriguez to get that out right there of Jordan Beck right now.
0: Brings up Ryan Ritter.
1: You don't want any more runs to come across in this top half of the ninth, but you want an opportunity to come back in the bottom half.
0: So Ritter will bat. He's 2-for-4. You know, you start thinking about and looking at the schedule, the way the first 2 months went, Non-Rock struggles at the plate. I think one thing you can point to, I don't want to say it's an excuse, as this first pitch and Ritter fouls it away, it's 0-1. But definitely a reason why there wasn't much power, at least compared to the rest of the league. The Express to start the season, these were their road trips to open the year. They went to Sugar Land twice. They went to Oklahoma City twice. And they went to Durham. As this is in for a strike, and now it's 0-2. So they didn't go to the Albuquerques, the Salt Lakes, the Renos, the Vegases of the PCL, where the baseball carries. And if you're struggling, you can go there and get yourself out of a funk real quick.
1: The El Paso's too, which right. You know was later.
0: Sugarland is one of the most pitcher-friendly ballparks in all of AAA.
1: Yeah, you really have to hit it to get out of there. Sugarland. And the way the wind carries there as well.
0: 0-2's inside.
1: Most of the time the wind is pulling in right. Sugarland.
0: And I think that is, it was a major reason why you saw such few homers in the first 2 months of the season from this group.
1: Also crazy talking about Sugarland.
0: 1-2 pitch. That's down 2-2.
1: How they only come here one time.
0: Right.
1: And that's in August. So all the Astro fans out there, make sure you come out in August at some point and come see the Sugarland Space Cowboys.
0: Yeah, that'll be August 11th through the 16th.
1: One and only time. Crazy.
0: So Ohtañez kicks in the 2-2. Did Ritter go around? The pitch was up. They'll check down at first. They say he did not. Herrera wants a check swing challenge, but Round Rock is out of challenges. So it's now 3-2. They nearly fell over there. Ritter, I think because he almost fell over. He did fall over a bit. That's why it looked like he went around. This is 3-2, and that one lifted out to right, hanging up, coming on Kelnick, and he'll make the catch chest high, and that's the last down of this top of the ninth. Albuquerque threatens with a one-out walk and a stolen bag for Sterling Thompson, but he'll be left hanging over at second, and we go to the bottom of the ninth. E-Train need 4 to get this to extras, 5 to stun the Isotopes again this week. We'll go to the bottom of the ninth next on Sports Radio AM 1300 The Zone and the free iHeartRadio app.
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0: Home half of the ninth inning. Albuquerque 7, Round Rock 3. Do the Express have another comeback in them? It'll be 5, 6, and 7 due up for the E-Train. So John Taylor, Jonah Bride, and Gilberto Celestino. As it'll be the right-hander out of the bullpen, Jeff Criswell, to take over. So alongside Jackson Ryan, E-Train need a comeback here in order to win this series.
1: We got Bluey going on right now in the bottom of the ninth. I'll get him excited. Here we go. Little Bluey and Bingo action, which Bluey was here earlier this year.
0: Well, that'll get this group fired up.
1: You know any others at all? Muffin, Mom, Dad, you don't know any Bluey?
0: I don't know any Bluey. You know more than me. I guess if they do come back here, I guess Baby Shark will be the go-to song in between the top and bottom of the ninth inning. So first pitch here to John Taylor from Criswell is in for strike one. Parker Mashinsky was lights out of the bullpen. He went an inning and two-thirds of scoreless ball. He struck out three. The pitch from Criswell, and Taylor's out in front, and he's quickly behind. And the count is nothing at two here. So Criswell owns an earned run average of 7.31. This is his 15th appearance, 16 innings of work. And the 0-2. A swing, and this one tapped foul. So another two-strike pitch is coming up. Well, since Ryan Miller entered in that fifth inning, the Express do not have a hit against this Albuquerque bullpen tonight.
1: Bullpen's been incredible for Albuquerque, and that's been the difference in the ballgame, right, between the Express bullpen and the...
0: O2's up and out.
1: And the Isotopes bullpen tonight. The Isotopes bullpen has been locked down tonight, and the Express have struggled with some walks and some other things.
0: So we'll see if Taylor can just get aboard, just searching for base runners here in this bottom of the ninth inning. There's the 1-2. A swing and a fly ball out to left. Over to his left, Sterling Thompson. Center fielder going way over there. That's Drew Avins, and he'll put it away. There's the first down of this ninth.
1: Now, you were talking about it earlier, Ryland. Whenever I come on the air, it just seems like we got a losing record on the air. So, you know, you might have to kick me off with this type of stuff going on the last 3 years, you know.
0: Well, we're going to have to take a look here at what Round Rock's record is on Sundays at home. Jackson is on the broadcast. And I do believe the last Sunday win they had, which it was about 3 weeks ago when El Paso was in town. You were not on the broadcast, so that's not in your favor either. I wasn't here either, though, so that doesn't help my cause. As first pitch to Bride is in for strike one. Well, one fan is certainly still locked in.
1: Sorry, guys.
0: Oh, one coming up to Bride. He'll swing and hook it on the ground. Shortstop getting around it here. That's Ritter, and it's tossed to first. Is perfect. So Round Rock down to their last down. Gilberto Celestino will bat.
1: Anyway, no, but thank you to all the fans that came out for this homestand. A great July 3rd crowd as well. Obviously a great job by our staff. I want to give a shout out to Nick, to Travis, and to Owen for all the stuff they have done with the field between high school games to, you know, softball to Express baseball back to softball after this. So those guys on the grounds crew have done a hell of a job.
0: First pitch here to Celestino, and he'll lift this fouling out of play on the first base side. It's 0-1.
1: And the rest of our marketing staff and sales guys and, you know, everybody through and through our organization have done a great job the last 2 months.
0: It was a record-breaking weekend here in this ballpark. Over 11,000 here yesterday is the 0-1, and it's powered by Celestino and Criswell on the doorstep of a win for Albuquerque.
1: And you get a series split, not the worst case scenario also. 7-5 in the first 12 games for the Express is not a bad way to go about it.
0: So Celestino and the Express down to their last strike. Criswell's pitch. And it's down and away. And so it's a ball and two strikes. Well, the Express in the second half will be at home much more than the first half. They had a two-week road trip towards the end of the first half, started the second half.
1: Feels like they were gone forever. Yeah. Like, even some of the guys in the clubhouse were like, we felt like we were gone a month.
0: Yeah, you know? It was a long road trip. 1-2 coming up to Celestino. It's on the way. And that's high. Two balls and two strikes.
1: I know we got a two-week home stand, I believe, at the end of August, beginning of September. I can't remember who it is against. I'm sorry. But anyway, that'll be 12 games.
0: 2-2 here. And the pitch. It's tap foul. It'll be Albuquerque in this ballpark at the end of August, and then it'll be Oklahoma City first week of September. So the Express will see Albuquerque plenty over the next 2 months. They'll go to Isotopes Park 21st through the 26th. That's their lone trip there to New Mexico. 2-2 offering. And that one just breaks off the plate away. 3-2 here. So Celestino trying to keep this game alive right now. Criswell will straighten. And he'll deal. And this one tapped. Third base down on the grass. Quickly coming up on a Kent. Barehanded play. Throw to first. And it got him. And Celestino can't believe it. Gilberto thought he was safe. And he has some words here for Jen Powell as she walks off the field. But that's the ball game. Round Rock will fall tonight. A final score of 7-3. So the Isotopes take the finale. We'll go ahead and take a break here. Come back and talk about it in our post game. That's next on Sports Radio, AM 1300 The Zone. 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
4: 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It was a close game, but even with all the ingenuity and innovation from the Dell engineers, the minor leaguers won and the Round Rock Express were born. At least that's how we choose to remember it.

0: Final tonight from Del Diamond. It's the Albuquerque Isotopes 7, the Round Rock Express 3. We welcome you into our postgame show. I'm Riley Cobry. Audio engineer tonight, Johnny Cowler, Wade Carpenter, Danny O'Rourke. We're handling statistics. And so the Express a full on the season now to 38-49. They are 7-5 in the second half. Albuquerque improves to 45-42 overall, and they are 6-6 in half number two. Still waiting for this box score to officially go final here. And so waiting on winning and losing pitchers. But the Express, again, will split this series with the Isotopes. 7 runs, 10 hits, no errors for Albuquerque. 3 runs, 6 hits, no errors for Round Rock in this game. And let's go through the scoring tonight, as it was Albuquerque getting things started in the top of the first. Zach Bean, a leadoff homer. It was 1-0 just like that. Round Rock would respond in the home half of the first inning. After Jared Kelnick lined out, Santiago Espinel flew out. It was Aaron Zavala to step in. Third in the second half standings. 3-2. Zavala swings and puts a charge into it. A high fly to right. Beck going back to the wall. It's out of here. Aaron Zavala in the three hole and doing damage again. When he bats third or fourth, he swings the bat well. Zavala with his 6th of the year, his 34th RBI, and we're tied at 1 in this bottom of the first. So it was Zavala with a solo homer there to tie the game at 1, and so the Express would get some early offense, and then they'd add 2 more in the home half of the 4th inning. It was a leadoff single for Diego Castillo, then John Taylor was the batter. And we'll make this our Ideal Signs play of the game. 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So Taylor was the batter with a man on in that fourth, and the game tied at 1. 1-1 offering. A swing and a drive deep out to right field. Beck turning around. John Taylor, you're going to love this. It's a 2-run homer, and Round Rock has a 3-1 lead. So Taylor with his 5th of the year, his 3rd of this series. And the A-Train have the lead in this bottom of the 4th.
1: What a nice piece of hitting there by John Taylor.
0: So Taylor leaves the yard. It was a big week for him as he was slugging all week long. And Round Rock had the lead at 3-1, but things would change in that 5th inning after the starter, Vicente Belloso, for Albuquerque came out of the game. Round Rock's offense just could not get anything going against these Albuquerque pitchers. And so the Express in the final 4 2/3 of this game did not have a hit tonight. And it was a 4-spot in the top of the 6th for Albuquerque. 2-run homer for Veen, his 2nd of the night. And then it was Ryan Ritter, an RBI single in the 6th. And then Jose Cordova, bases loaded walk. That's how the 4 would score. That would make it a 5-3 lead for Albuquerque. They'd add 2 more in the 8th inning. The Isotopes scoring on an RBI single from Kyle McCann and a sack fly from Jose Cordova. They had a 7-3 lead, and again, Round Rock just could not get their offense moving. They would end up having just 1 base runner in the final, or 2 base runners in the final 4 2/3 of this game. So the final score tonight, Albuquerque 7, Round Rock 3. Winning pitcher tonight, that would be Ryan Miller. He'll go to 2-2 on the year, 1 2/3 of scoreless ball. He was the first man out of the bullpen tonight for the Topes. The loss to Austin Voth, 5 innings, 6 hits, 4 no walks and 5 strikeouts in this game. It took us 2 hours and 53 minutes to play in front of 3,330 today. So that'll do it for this series. Again, Round Rock splits it 7-5 in the second half. And you'll walk away happy that you split. I mean, you think about how the first 2 games of the series went, and the Isotopes led for all but 5 outs, and they lost both those games. And the Express did a nice job yesterday coming back with a win. So the A-Train will take a split in this 6-game set. Now they turn their attention to the Reno Aces. It's the start of a six-game series there at Greater Nevada Field beginning Tuesday. And we'll preview that here in just a moment. Quick look at the out-of-town scoreboard tonight. Again, Oklahoma City beats Sugar Land 8-2, the final there, as the Comets with a bullpen game to get it done. And it was Christian Romero out of the bullpen to get his seventh win of the year, four scoreless, as he was the bulk reliever for those OKC Comets. And it was a home run for Jack Sawinski. Sawinski belting his 19th of the season to lift Oklahoma City again. A healthy 8-2 victory. Albuquerque will take on Sugar Land next week. Space Cowboys will return home to host that six-game set. Other scores, Salt Lake and Las Vegas. They're in the bottom of the fifth right now, and it's an 8-5 lead for the Las Vegas Aviators. Man, what a start for Vegas. 8-3 in the second half after they won the first half title. Joey Estes, 4 2/3. He gave up 5 earned runs in that game. Las Vegas had an early 6-0 lead, but it was 2 in the bottom of the third. Then it was 8-2 Las Vegas going to the bottom of the fifth. But Salt Lake just scored 3 times in that fifth inning. Ben Goebel with a 3-run homer. So still plenty of baseball left to be played tonight at the ballpark at America First Square between Vegas and Salt Lake. Tacoma and Reno earlier today, the final there from Cheney Stadium, 2-1. It was the Reno Aces coming away with a victory as they scored 2 times in that top of the eighth inning to make it a 2-0 game. Ryan Waldschmidt with a double to drive in 2. Connor Joe would single home and run in the home half of the eighth. And that was all the scoring for Tacoma on the day as the bullpen for Reno was sensational. And it was Mitch Bratt who went 4 scoreless, the former Rangers farmhand who was traded for Merrill Kelly at the deadline last year. So Bratt gets a no decision, but the Reno Aces pick up a win there, and they will take 4 of 6 in that set from Tacoma, who has dropped to 4-8 to start the second half. Reno will enter that series on Tuesday with the same record as Round Rock at 7-5. Only other score to pass along, El Paso and Sacramento. Rivercats are 9 outs away from dropping another game in that series, and they will drop 4 of 6 to the Chihuahuas. They would go to 3-9. They're losing 9-2. It was 5 runs in the bottom of the sixth for El Paso as it was a Romeo Sanabria double that drove in 2 for El Paso. Then a wild pitch to score another, and then Nick Schnell with his 12th homer of the year to put up a 5 spot in that sixth for the Chihuahuas. As on the mound in that game for El Paso, Sean Boyle dicing up Sacramento hitters, 7 strikeouts through 5 frames, and he allowed just 2 runs. A homer for Will Brennan tonight for Sacramento, but the Rivercats in danger of starting the second half, 3-9. Rangers fell earlier today to the Detroit Tigers, so Texas drops 2 of 3 in that series. Casey Mize gets the win. He'll go to 4-5. Kamar Rocker gets the loss. He'll drop to 2-7. Kenley Jansen gets the save there for those Tigers. Still kicking. That's his 10th save of the year. Detroit with 2 in the fourth and 4 in that fifth inning. As it was a triple and a homer in that game for Riley Green. And the Tigers, again, able to take that set from the Rangers. So now the Rangers get set to open up a new series starting Tuesday as Texas will take on the Angels at home. It'll be Jacob deGrom against Jose Soriano, who's put together a fantastic season so far. And that's how that series will begin again Tuesday from Globe Life Field. No starting pitcher has been named for Round Rock and Reno on Tuesday. First pitch from Greater Nevada Field. It will be at 6:35 Pacific time. That's 8:35 Central time for those of you back in Central Texas. So we hope you'll join us. Our pregame begins at 8:20 Central time on Tuesday there from the biggest little city in the world. I want to say thank you to our audio engineer, Johnny Cobbler, and to Jackson Ryan for joining me on the broadcast for Daniel O'Rourke and Wade Carpenter on the other side of the press box. A great week for them, and thank you to our entire staff. It was a long week, big crowds, but man, was it a lot of fun as this place was packed for 6 games here against the Albuquerque Isotopes, and again, the Express will split this 6-game series. So that'll do it. We'll talk to you from Reno, Nevada on Tuesday. Until then, have a great night and enjoy the rest of your weekend. And that'll be all here on Sports Radio, AM 1300 The Zone, and the free iHeartRadio app.

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2: 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Coldness and heartlessness are undermining today's suspense movies. The end. Don't go see it. 0 stars.
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3: This is in German. Do not buy unless you speak German. As you can tell from this review, I speak English and not German.
2: Because we won the war.
3: Well,
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0: Oh, it has wall-to-wall profanity and vulgar language.
4: Can't you just make a movie about mobsters where they don't swear?
0: We'll uncover some startling truths. September 11th was still more than a week away.
4: He claiming Mr. Rogers had something to do with 9/11?
3: I think he's not claiming it. I think he's about to prove it, Greg.
0: We'll go on a journey of self-discovery.
4: Night of the Comet is one of the greatest movies. Well,
3: no, it's not, but...
4: I immediately back off that statement.
0: And confront our own shameful opinions.
4: Why should the pros who get... At least they get paid for it. Why do I want to do this for free? Like, my opinion on... What was that band that I really got out in front of?
3: The New Radicals.
4: The New Radicals. Yeah, I was like, I think this guy's the next Stevie Wonder.
1: But mostly, it'll be a bunch of nonsense like this.
4: Yeah, he was Bing.
3: He was Bing.
4: Let me Bing it.
3: Yeah, I'm going to Bing this.
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0: they could sell tickets, is right? 41 LeBron nights and 41 Steph nights. They never play together until the playoffs. You know what I mean?
1: Yeah, brother. Great right. show, man.
0: Great show. Enjoy great the rest show. Of the game. All right, 4E for
1: Viva La Rosa, go!
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18: Heat alerts stretch from parts of the Midwest through the Ohio Valley and into the Mid-Atlantic and Northeast, with afternoon temperatures in the 90s and heat index values topping 100 to 110 degrees in many communities. The combination of intense heat and humidity will also fuel scattered afternoon and evening thunderstorms from the Mid-Atlantic into the Northeast. Some storms could produce damaging wind gusts, torrential rainfall, and localized flash flooding. Elsewhere, Scattered thunderstorms are expected across parts of the Tennessee Valley, lower Mississippi Valley, and the southern plains, while strong to severe storms with large hail are possible across portions of Montana and North Dakota. The southwest stays hot and mainly dry, although typical afternoon monsoon thunderstorms will develop over the higher terrain of Arizona and New Mexico. The west coast enjoys another pleasant day with seasonable temperatures and mostly sunny skies. And that's your national weather forecast. I'm Jim Forbes.
20: 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Guaranteed human. Welcome to iHeartRadio Communities, a public affairs special focusing on the biggest issues impacting you this week. Here's Manny Munoz.
21: 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Thank you for tuning into iHeartRadio's Communities. 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And if you have any comments, questions, or suggestions, please feel free to reach out on Instagram. My handle is at IOD Manny. That's at IOD MANNY. Now, let's get on with the show. As we celebrate our 250th anniversary, it's a great time to revisit some of the stories we all think we know and separate myth from actual history, from why we celebrate on July 4th as we do, to the truth about Betsy Ross and many others. Let's discuss it now as we bring in historian Kenneth C. Davis. He's the author of the Don't Know Much series of books. His newest is titled The World in Books, 52 Works of Great Short Nonfiction, and his website is don'tknowmuch.com. Ken, always appreciate a few minutes. Thanks for the time.
22: Always a pleasure to join you, Manny, and happy early 4th of July to you.
21: Let's talk about this. When, as we celebrate our 250th, what's the one thing that you think almost every American believes about our nation's founding that is actually wrong?
22: Well, there's some little ones, trivial ones, and big ones. The trivial one, for instance, is that John Adams, who was there at the creation, thought we would celebrate July 2nd, because that's the date that Congress actually voted to make a resolution that America should be independent. It was 2 days later, on the 4th, that they voted to adopt Thomas Jefferson's Declaration of Independence as the reason why they had made that vote. But Adams was convinced we would celebrate July 2nd forever with parades and church bells ringing and illuminations, which were his version of fireworks. He left out the hot dogs and the picnics and,
21: and the apple pie. Yeah.
22: But he was wrong about the date. It was Jefferson's declaration, which was adopted, not signed, adopted on the 4th of July, that became the nation's birth certificate. I think the other real big thing, and this is a serious one, was that Congress approved almost everything Jefferson wrote with some changes, words here and there, but they left out a reference to slavery. And I have to bring it up because it's so essential to American history that this was left out because Congress didn't want to discuss slavery in the Declaration of Independence, and Jefferson said it was because of the men who owned them as well as people making a great deal of money trading them. But it was an essential part of our history, and we can't forget that. But this document is not only significant in American history, it's significant in world history. It's still a beacon, a groundbreaking idea that all men are created equal, that we have the right to life, liberty, and the pursuit of happiness. And most importantly, I think, that governments can only govern with the consent of the governed. That was a radical idea in a time when kings and religious leaders were in charge of most countries.
21: Right. Expound on that, because the Declaration of Independence was a real radical document at the time.
22: It was in many respects. You have to remember that most countries in the world at that time, as I just mentioned, were led by kings, as England was, or Spain or France or any of the other great European powers. The Pope was still, even though the Protestant Reformation had come, the Pope was still a very, very powerful person politically and religiously. So this is a time when democracy was a new and mostly untested idea, even though it was a very old idea, going back to ancient Greece, going back to the Roman Republic, which was very influential to the founders. They believed in a lot of the ideas of a republic, that the, which, by the way, democracy is Greek and it means of the people. Republic is Latin and it means of the people. A lot of people, you know, think they're very different things. They're not. You can certainly have republics that aren't democratic, and you can have democracies that aren't actually a republic, but the two words are very, very much synonymous.
21: A few more minutes here with Kenneth C. Davis. He's a historian, the author of the Don't Know Much series of books. As a matter of fact, his website is don'tknowmuch.com. I would imagine if you ask 100 Americans who is the most American person they could think of, George Washington would probably be the figure most of them mention. But his signature doesn't even appear on the Declaration of Independence. Why is that?
22: That's correct. That's not because he didn't agree with the idea. He was otherwise engaged, as we might say. Washington had been appointed commander of the Continental Army a full year before, in June of 1775. And many people forget or have their, you know, chronology off, that the war really started in April 1775 with the Battle of Lexington and Concord. There had already been the battle, what we call Bunker Hill in Boston. Mm-hmm. And so this was already a shooting war. At the time, Washington was first went to Boston, and then after the British left Boston and they sailed down to New York, he moved the army down to New York, which was going to be the scene of the next great battle. So Washington was in New York in July of 1776. The declaration is finally sent. There was no email, not even a fax machine in those days. So. But Washington had the declaration read to the troops, and they cheered, and then some of the people went and tore down a statue of the king that was in the old Bowling Green in Lower Manhattan, and said that they melted that statue down and turned it into musket balls.
21: I've actually been in that tavern where he read that to the troops.
22: Francis Tavern.
21: Yeah, a great little museum there on the top floor, and really good food and beer. When many of us think about the Declaration of Independence, we think of John Hancock, right? Put your John Hancock here. It's become a verb. What significance was he to the document other than his signature?
22: Well, John Hancock was a very wealthy trader from Massachusetts. He was presiding over the Continental Congress that did vote on the Declaration of Independence. And on July 4th, none of the delegates besides Hancock signed the document, and what they were signing was essentially the scribbled out, crossed out draft version. That was the only thing that was signed that day. When most people think about the signed Declaration of Independence, that happens more than a month later when it's prepared by a printer and readied, and then John Hancock, as the presiding officer, signed first and, of course, put his signature right dead center in very large letters. The story was, he said, now the king won't need his spectacles to read that. Other people who are a little more skeptical think he had a big ego. He just wanted to put himself front and center. And so that's why we remember John Hancock and that signature. He was actually disappointed when Washington was named commander. He thought he should be named commander, even though he had really had no military experience. So Washington certainly had some military experience, not a great deal, and he lost more battles than he won, but he won the war, which is what counts.
21: Was the Liberty Bell really rung on July 4th, 1776?
22: It was not. It wasn't even there. The Liberty Bell was commissioned and crafted a few years later, and the ringing was that created the crack, the famous crack in the Liberty Bell, was actually rung at the time when they were trying to pass more of a sense of emancipation, the end of slavery in America. So the crack in the Liberty Bell, like the crack in the foundation of America, was over slavery, and of course it would continue for a long time after that.
21: Betsy Ross, credited with making the very first American flag. How much of that story is history, and how much of it is legend?
22: It's family legend mostly. The story is that Betsy Ross was a seamstress. George Washington, while he was in the Congress, would go to see her to get his French cuffs done. The legend was that Washington asked her to sew a new American flag, but that is truly legend. The American flag, the stars and stripes, we believe was the design of a man who signed the Declaration. His name was Francis Hopkinson, otherwise forgotten. He actually submitted a bill to Congress for his flag design. He asked for a quarter cask of the public wine. I didn't even know there was public wine at the time, but that was refused. It said he had already been paid his commission as a member of the Congress, and there would be no overtime or bonuses for flag design.
21: A couple more minutes here with Kenneth C. Davis. He's a historian and the author of the Don't Know Much series of books. His newest is titled The World in Books, 52 Works of Great Short Nonfiction. We often hear people talking about the fact that if we hadn't stepped in, the French might be speaking a different language in this day and age. If the French hadn't stepped in way back when to help the colonies, do the Americans still win the Revolutionary War?
22: That's a really good and important question. I think the answer to that is they might have eventually, because there were odds of the distance and the unpopularity of the war in England. But the contributions of the French, both a fleet, a naval fleet, and an army, were very, very significant to the ultimate victory. When Washington defeats the British at Yorktown in 1781, there are actually more French soldiers there than there are American soldiers. And a French fleet had defeated a British fleet in the same area off Yorktown in the Chesapeake Bay there. And those two things really contributed to the British surrender at Yorktown, which was finally, ultimately, the last battle of the war. It wouldn't be, a peace wouldn't be made until 1783, but the war was essentially over in October of 1781.
21: One of the other big myths, I guess, from history was about the Midnight Ride. Paul Revere, the British are coming, the British are coming. How much of the story that we learned in school is accurate? How much of it came from embellishments later on, if you will?
22: Well, it was certainly an embellishment later on. Paul Revere did make a ride. He was very significant early on. He was one of the men who rode from one colony then, to the next, with the letters that went between the so-called committees of correspondence, these groups of men who were trying to create a national sense of America and make the argument for independence. So Revere was one of those. But he was only one of several riders who set out that night. He was actually arrested before he was able to deliver his message, which wasn't the British are coming, but the regulars are coming out, is what Revere actually said. Two other riders actually got to Lexington and Concord before him. The British were marching there ostensibly to arrest Samuel Adams and John Hancock as ringleaders of the Massachusetts Patriot group. They were able to escape. And they were also trying to confiscate gunpowder that had been taken from a British armory. And that's the reason they were going out.
21: Last thing for you. A lot of Americans to this day, 250 days later, confuse the Declaration of Independence with the Constitution. And arguably, you couldn't have the Constitution without the Declaration of Independence. Is one of those two documents more important to our nation's founding through these 250 years?
22: I say it this way. The Declaration is our birth certificate and explains these fundamental principles that America was founded upon, which is life, liberty, and the pursuit of happiness, the consent of the governed, all men created equal. Of course, it took a long time for a lot of that to be realized, and we still haven't realized it perfectly. The Constitution, which was drafted 11 years later in Philadelphia in the same room, is what I call the operating manual for the United States. States. It was the plan of government. The Declaration did not lay out any plan for the government or what it would be. And between 1786 and 1787, the country was run by something called the Articles of Confederation, which was a very loose alignment. It didn't create a strong, powerful central government. There was no executive, which the Constitution would create in the presidency. So it was a weak, very weak, almost a mutual defense pact rather than a real government. And that's why many of the men, including George Washington, who was there in Philadelphia for the Constitution, believed that the country needed a more powerful and organized central government.
21: Historian Kenneth C. Davis, the author of the Don't Know Much series of books, the newest, The World in Books, 52 works of great short nonfiction, and his website is don'tknowmuch.com. Ken, always appreciate getting my learn on with you. Happy Independence Day. Happy 250th to you, my friend.
22: Same to you, Manny. And as Thomas Jefferson told us, we have the right to go pursue happiness. So let's do it.
21: You're listening to iHeartRadio Communities, our weekly public affairs show. I am Manny Munoz. If you have any thoughts, comments, or questions, please feel free to reach out to me on Instagram. My handle is at IODManny. That's at IODManny. Our country is turning 250 years old, and the Smithsonian is treating it like more than a birthday. With Our Shared Future 250, the institution is using its museums and stories and partnerships to ask a bigger question. What kind of country are we? Let's discuss it with Monique Chisholm, the Smithsonian's Undersecretary of Education. Monique, I appreciate the time. Thanks for joining us.
0: Thanks, Manny. Thanks for having me off.
21: So let's start off with that. Is that a fair assessment of Our Shared Future 250, that it aims to look at what kind of country we are?
0: Absolutely. You know, the semi-quincentennial, or the 250th anniversary of the signing of the Declaration of Independence, is a perfect opportunity to stop and reflect. And the Smithsonian, we think the Smithsonian is well positioned to help the nation think about the history, think about the present, but also think about our shared future.
21: And so what made the Smithsonian decide that the 250th anniversary of our nation's founding should be as much about the future as it is about the past?
0: You know, when you think about the Declaration of Independence, for me, it brings up a lot of emotion and sentiment. You know, the United States was shaped by aspirational ideals. Mm-hmm. And you know, sometimes those ideals are in conflict, but I think it's what speaks to the heart of our nation and our democracy. And when you think about founding fathers like Thomas Jefferson, he was talking about being in pursuit of key ideas like happiness and freedom and equality and liberty. And that's what the Smithsonian is trying to do with this year through our programming, through our exhibits, through our educational resources. We really want to tap into that and find a way to help bring the nation closer together.
21: This is it's a national program, right? It's not just Washington-centric or centered in the nation's capital.
0: Correct. And we've actually created this wonderful new portal. It's called My Smithsonian. You can access it by going to my.si.edu, but you can actually kind of chart your own course. So if you are interested in air and space, you can kind of go that direction. If you're interested in art, you can do a deep dive there. If you're interested in science, you can do that exploration. So we really have tried to make a lot of our resources available online. But then we also have traveling exhibits that are going out across the nation.
21: And so you've got all the ties to the museums, the events, the stories, exhibitions that are taking place across the country. Again, the website is my.si.edu. How did the Smithsonian decide which stories belong under the Our Shared Future 250 umbrella?
0: That's such a great question, Manny. You know, a lot of work goes into thinking about how to tell the nation story.
21: Right.
0: And our goal is actually that the visitors come, they actually see themselves in curated and what we have done. Mm-hmm. And if we miss that, we definitely want to get feedback and want to hear that. But we hope that people not only see themselves, their families represented in what we do, but, you know, also start to learn something new that inspires curiosity, wonder, and further exploration. So that's a very good question. We strive to get it right, but sometimes we don't. So we welcome feedback if we've missed the mark.
21: Yeah, all you can do is your best at trying to serve everyone. I find it interesting because right now we're seeing so many foreigners in the United States for the World Cup, and they are... they seem to be posting on social media a lot about how amazed they are at the diversity of our country. And it strikes me that that really is the American story, isn't it?
0: It really is. And I think a perfect example of that is an exhibit that's open in the Smithsonian Castle right now. The Smithsonian Castle is kind of like an iconic symbol that people recognize. It's been closed for a couple of years for renovation. But it's reopened this summer, and there's an exhibit called American Aspirations that's there. And it's co-curated by our Smithsonian Secretary, Smithsonian Secretary Lonnie Bunch. And there's two objects that I think speak to exactly what you just said. So the first is the writing desk that Thomas Jefferson used to draft the Declaration of Independence. Mm. So that's on display there now. And we also have other objects, like we have the speech from Dr. Martin Luther King from his iconic famous I Have a Dream, March on Washington speech. Mm-hmm. And that's also on display. And so, you know, you kind of think about those two things in conversation with each other, and it's an opportunity to tell a really diverse conversation about the American experience and American identity.
21: No question about it. A few more minutes with Monique Chisholm, the Smithsonian Institution's Undersecretary for Education. What kind of challenges did you face? So many different regions, even within communities in each state, that have stories about our history and the future of our country. How did you approach we talked about the diversity, right? The differences even within our country and our communities and our states.
0: Well, you know, one of the things that we did is we asked youth to help us figure that out. So one of the projects that we undertook, it's called Democracy and Dialogue. It's actually a virtual exchange between classrooms. So imagine a classroom in New York being paired with a classroom in Wyoming. Mm. And we asked students to help us understand how their community, their specific community, has contributed to the 250-year experiment of the nation. And students took on topics, you know, ranging from, you know, transportation to the environment, to the importance of libraries in their communities. And the projects that they have delved into are just, they're remarkable. They're awe-inspiring. Our youth are doing a great job kind of representing the story of the American experience.
21: Yeah, that's fascinating. And I imagine that students, grown-ups, people, you know, my age would have a completely different takeaway from the appreciation on some of these exhibits just because of our life experience.
0: Absolutely. Yeah, and I think that's what makes it so unique and important, is to be in dialogue, to be in conversation. It's definitely an individual, you know, you can have an individual experience and takeaway, but I think it's more robust if you're in conversation and dialogue with others.
21: The website again is my.si.edu. How long have you been working on putting this together? Because it sounds like an overwhelming amount of work.
0: You're right. You're absolutely right. We've been getting ready for the nation's birthday for about 2 years now. It was really important to us to use this as a moment to bring people together. So yes, we've been preparing for a little while now.
21: How do you balance pride in our country, who we are as Americans, and the fact that, quite frankly, some of our history is ugly, that as a country we have a lot of bumps and bruises and scabs and scars?
0: You know, I think that's an important question, and it's important for us as individuals who care about our democracy to be able to do both. You know, we really do have to be able to celebrate all that our nation has accomplished. But we do have to, as you described, look at the difficult part of our history and even present time and ask ourselves how we want to be fully engaged in the important work of preserving and cultivating and caring for our democracy. So, you know, we have to be able to do both. And that's our responsibility as citizens of this great nation.
21: Well, and I'm not sure anybody other than the Smithsonian would have the resources to be able to put all of that together. A few more minutes here with Monique Chisholm, the Smithsonian's Undersecretary for Education. We're discussing our shared future 250. And again, the website is my.si.edu. How did you go about, when you think about our nation's history and our nation's future, it's not just history, but culture and civics and science and art. How did you go about combining all of those things so they fit?
0: You know, I think that's the superpower of the Smithsonian, is to work at those intersections of art, history, science, and culture. So, for example, one of the things that's new that's actually going to be available on June 18th is something from our new museum, the Smithsonian American Women's History Museum. What they've done is they've actually created a virtual reality experience. So you can imagine, if you're in D.C., you can point your camera at the Washington Monument, or, you know, at the White House, or at some of the other monuments there in D.C., and what you're going to be able to do is learn about the what it's called as unhidden heroines. You'll be able to learn about the women who played significant roles in our history, whose stories are often not told or are left out. And so that's also going to be available online. Mm-hmm. So that's the kind of thing that we're trying to do at the intersections of art, history, science, culture, tell the stories of women in science and STEM, but also help to remember the history and how usually uncelebrated or unrecognized contributions have played a role in that.
21: Yeah, just average Americans have had a huge role in building what our nation is. Let me ask you about American aspirations. That seems to be an important piece of this whole thing.
0: Yes. American Aspirations is the special exhibit that's curated at our castle, the Smithsonian Castle. It'll be open through July 26th. And what we've done is we've brought together 30 iconic objects. So, you know, I mentioned Thomas Jefferson's writing desk and Martin Luther King's speech, but there's also things like the model of the Statue of Liberty. It's, you know, it's an early kind of draft version, four feet tall, but it shows the modeling of the Statue of Liberty. We also have things like Amelia Earhart's flight suit. And that's kind of right by Sally Ride's NASA flight jacket. So some really iconic things there.
21: You've worked so hard on this, obviously, this exhibit. How do you view success of our shared future 250?
0: You know, I really think that it's the commitment that people will make to participating in our shared future. So hopefully they'll have an experience through our programming, maybe our education resources, our traveling exhibits, or right there in our museums, that will spark something that says, you know, I want to learn more, I want to do more, I want to be a part of what it means to be part of our shared future for the nation. So I think success is going to be measured in how we move forward after the celebration of our 250th anniversary.
21: Last thing for you. We talked about the good, bad, and the ugly of our history, and sadly, probably our future as well. What do you want people to feel, to experience when they take part in this, when they enjoy this exhibit, these exhibits?
0: You know, we started our programming in January, so I hope that they feel some of the things that I've been able to feel through our programming, and that's hope and aspiration and, you know, actually that we have been through difficult moments throughout our 250-year existence. We've persevered. We've made it. And kind of no matter what your positionality is, that you have feel inspired that we as a nation will also make it through difficult times and persevere. So I hope that's what people feel.
21: Yeah, whether it's Reconstruction or the Civil War, the Great Depression, we've been in much lower places as a country. And generally, we've come out much stronger, not only as a nation, but as a people. Monique, really appreciate the time, the information. Best of luck with this. Again, the website, my.si.edu. Monique Chisholm, the Smithsonian's Undersecretary for Education. Thanks so much. Best of luck.
0: Thank you. Thanks, Manny.
21: I am Manny Munoz. I appreciate you listening to iHeartRadio's Communities this week. As always, if you have any questions, comments, or suggestions, reach out to me on Instagram. My handle is at IODManny. That's at IODManny. And that'll do it for another edition of iHeartRadio's Communities. I'm Manny Munoz. Until next time.
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25: Where are you seeing this? 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And DeSager is all over it.
26: It was announced by their federacy or whatever you want to call it.
25: That works for me.
26: I read it on Twitter, for crying out loud.
25: Listen, you're the one that put together all the work on soccer. You're the expert on all of this. But, yeah, I don't know.
26: I just came across one where it says Belgium wants to cancel its match against the United States because FIFA reversed the red card following pressure from Donald Trump.
25: But I mean, where's it coming from is my point. You can read the
26: headline. It's really all over Twitter. I mean, it's like not my idea.
25: I'm very well aware it's not your idea. But I mean, you can't just not show up. I mean, do you buy any of this?
26: I believe that they're threatening to do it. They did. I saw the official statement, so they didn't quite say that, you know, that's an option. They just said we're going to explore every option now. And, you know, I think it was a local reporter that asked him that, and they just said we're going to explore every option. So if they do that, it'll be pure hell. I want you to know that. Everybody will be screaming bloody murder over it.
25: Well, we'll see if they're able to get that.
26: Do you think they have the guts to do something like that? I mean, we've seen coaches take their team off the court and stuff, right, in basketball. But then they brought them back on. I don't remember. When's the last time a coach has said, you guys, forget you. We're out of here. We're forfeiting.
25: And there's all these – I'm afraid to say anything. Did you take speed before the show tonight or something?
26: No, I didn't do that. Sorry.
25: Are you sugared up? It's like when I give my daughter sugar, I know.
26: I am drinking Pure Leaf iced tea raspberry.
25: There you go. That might be it. Yeah. Well, I'm sure DeSager is on this and covering the potential of a forfeit by Belgium, but I would think that would be the last thing they would want to do. Oh, look, speak of the devil. Here comes Steve DeSager rolling into the Fox Sports Radio studios with everything that's trending. What's going on, Steve?
27: First off, that would be insane of Belgium to do that, because then you'd be treating him like Messi. You know what I mean?
25: Right.
27: He's our best offensive weapon, but Belgium's still the better team, 11 on 11.
26: I hope they do it now. I hope they do so we can just.
27: And it was them. Belgium's Football Association that said,
26: yes,
27: we're astonished by the decision today.
26: Yes.
27: We're investigating all potential options. Okay, so UEFA, which runs European soccer, is due to apparently release a statement tomorrow after today's ruling, that according to Politico. Belgium said, we're just defending the sport, not only our team, which, you know,
26: I wish we could bet on it. Bet that they don't show up 100 to 1.
27: Because when you say that, then you're saying, I assure you, if this situation was completely reversed, we would say to FIFA, no, no, no, we don't want our star player in the game. We have to defend the sport, after all. Come on, you're not actually... I mean, I was with you until the end of that sentence from the Belgian Federation, but my goodness.
25: I like how Arnie goes from exploring all options to they just might not show up. I mean,
26: I hope they don't now. I hope they don't.
27: Yeah, well, I mean, we did mention on last weekend's show, these two teams played each other in front of a huge American crowd in Atlanta in March, and Belgium sat their star goalie, and the U.S. lost 5-2. So... You know, why would Belgium sit or strike or anything else? And by the way, in the FIFA World Rankings, for whatever that's worth, before the tournament began, Belgium was ranked number 9 ahead of Germany. The U.S. ranked number 17 in the world. The whole thing, for those who haven't heard, American star Flo Balogun will play tomorrow after FIFA suspended his red card. FIFA cited the article that states that it can suspend implementation of a disciplinary measure.
26: That's what I said, but I just didn't know the article.
27: And that's what they've done before the actual one-game suspension takes effect. And as we mentioned earlier in the show, FIFA had cited a similar rule, Article 27, for three other soccer players this past year, allowing each of them to play in World Cup openers this summer, despite red cards in qualifiers for those guys.
26: Mr. Soccer just told you.
27: So Balogun instead gets 1 year's probation. The red card was given after video review in last Wednesday's game. The FIFA reversal announced Sunday morning. There's the biggest problem I have with all of it. But in Seattle, it should be a ridiculously loud crowd. They've got quite a standard to live up to at noise after what we heard from Mexico City tonight. But the U.S. plays Belgium on Monday night. The U.S., remember, had not won its first two games at a World Cup or any two-game winning streak at any World Cup since the very first World Cup in 1930. That's the kind of run they're on right now. And wow, the kind of offense that we are seeing from the U.S. team in this tournament is unbelievably rare in my lifetime for any U.S. men's team. Tonight in Mexico City, what a game. It will go down as one of the best World Cup games I have seen. I would add it to a list of an England loss to Argentina in 1998 on penalties or the final from 4 years ago, which was Argentina over France. This was an absolute classic. And England advances, winning at Mexico 3-2. Harry Kane had a penalty kick in the 60th minute, which turned out to be huge. That was a few minutes after England had had a player kicked out in minute 54. So England played a man down over the last 50 minutes or so of this one and still won it. And then the interview with Harry Kane right after the game on the field.
5: What a contest, what a win. But I just firstly wanted to ask you what's happened over there by the England goal, because there looks to be some concern.
6: Yeah, Jordan, my voice is gone.
5: It was some contest to watch. What on earth was it like to play in?
6: Yeah, it was a crazy game. We had to fight.
26: How would he do 3 hours of radio? I have no idea.
27: Wow. Jude Bellingham with back-to-back goals late in the first half for the brief 2-0 lead. Absolute daggers to the Mexican crowd. And let's not forget Bellingham, the offensive superstar, the millionaire, also saved a goal on defense late in the first half. Mexico was peppering the goaltender late in the first half and still couldn't tie the game by the break. 3-2 England, the final. It'll be England in Miami in a quarterfinal on Saturday against Norway, which advances to its first ever World Cup quarter. Norway eliminated Brazil today, 2-1 in New Jersey. By the way, attendance was 81,000 in Mexico City tonight, 80,000 in New Jersey today. Norway gets two late goals from Erling Haaland. By the way, also on Monday, not only the U.S. game at night, Spain versus Portugal in Dallas. Some bad blood there. Cristiano Ronaldo confirmed this is his final World Cup. He is 41. 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The Home Depot, official FIFA World Cup 2026 supporter, subject to availability. NASCAR raced at Chicago tonight. Chase Briscoe, the winner, his first victory this year. Christopher Bell finished in second. Naomi Osaka upset number one Aryna Sabalenka at Wimbledon in the fourth round. In golf, Chris Goddard took the John Deere Classic, his third victory this year. We need a let's go in the background for Oklahoma there. In the WNBA, road wins for Indiana and Dallas. Sunday night ball game went to the Padres, who ended an eight-game losing streak, winning 5-2 at the Dodgers. And I did run across this item that at Wimbledon, you know, they have a juniors tournament that goes on at the same time. It doesn't get the television coverage, but there was a 15-year-old German player this weekend disqualified from the junior tournament. I saw the video. After losing a point, she threw her racket and it bounced into the stands, and they kicked her out immediately. She had lost the first set 6-love. It was 5-all in the second when she lost her cool, and she is done. I did not realize there's no prize money in junior tournaments because they're amateurs, so no actual fine here, but she's done. Back to you.
25: Thanks, Steve. All right, Mr. Soccer, yes. What's your plans for the watch party then tomorrow night?
26: I'm driving up to Vermont tomorrow.
25: Ah.
26: Yeah, so I'm going to go just watch. You know what's so funny is, since I don't live up there anymore, it was just my son's up there, I canceled all my cable and everything. I called her. I go, do we have Fox TV on the TVs? At least tell me we have that. Otherwise, I'm going to have to like watch it on my phone. But no, I think we have it. We're okay.
25: Now, there are some rumors swirling already on the tweets into the show tonight.
26: Nick, I'm getting a lot tonight.
25: Yeah. Arnie, did you attend Taylor Swift's wedding wearing a New York Knicks logo? Now, there's pictures with you next to Taylor Swift.
26: Right.
25: They could be AI. You look great, by the
26: Thank
25: way.
26: Thank you. Thank you.
25: Can you confirm or deny that you were at Madison Square Garden on Saturday?
26: I can confirm I was not there.
25: Oh,
26: I was not there.
25: The picture is fake.
26: At the wedding. I was hoping to go. I did not get an invite, so I don't understand. Though I did find it funny that Ryan Reynolds and that Blake Lively girl didn't get one. I thought that was good. So
25: y'all have something in common. And then Allie asks a great question. I don't know if you guys still have the fireworks
26: going on. Was that the one that asks if I'm methed up? Is that the one?
25: No, that's Gunny, because he's laid back. He's 420'd out. You're methed up.
26: Why am I methed up? I don't understand.
25: You seem a little fiery tonight, man. You seem like you're ready to go. You have no time for my story about the guy that gets lost in Spain. You got to talk about Belgium leave. You're Mr. Soccer. This is your moment.
26: I am Mr. Soccer.
25: You get this every 4 years. Allie writes, how did Wilson handle the fireworks? You see, in the South, we keep shooting fireworks for about 4 more days.
26: Yeah.
25: Right? Maybe more than that. Maybe like another week. How's Wilson handling things?
26: He's handling it well. Matter of fact, my wife took him up to Vermont. She left like 4 days ago because I needed a break. He was just like biting me and, you know, just he just wasn't listening. And I just couldn't take him out every minute. I'm busy. I don't know what I was doing. I think I was watching soccer.
25: Right.
26: He was pooping in the house and stuff. So she's trained him one-on-one up in Vermont. And the reason I'm going up there is so we can, you know, just he's been great. So I'm going to go up there for a week and just stay there while we all just finish the training and just relax up there.
25: How's he doing?
26: He's doing great now. Yeah, okay. He loves it. Yeah, he's absolutely great.
25: My dogs still don't. So you might be one up on me right now. Well, listen, we got a lot of tweets that we need to get to. We'll do it next on everything from the World Cup. Oh, I got to get your poll question up.
26: Yeah.
25: Would you rather have your team win a Super Bowl or U.S. win a World Cup? Is that the basis of this?
26: Yeah, I'll win this one easy. It's not
25: okay,
26: really
25: that's fine. Hey, with the iHeart app, you can stream us wherever you are. 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
8: An incredible World Cup match in Mexico City tonight in the round of 16. England eliminates Mexico 3-2. Harry Kane with a penalty kick in the 60th minute after England had a player kicked out in the 54th minute. Mexico outshot him 21-6 tonight and had double the possession, but is out of the tournament. Earlier, in front of another 80,000 in New Jersey, Norway eliminated Brazil 2-1 with two late goals from Erling Haaland. His Norway club now advances to its first ever World Cup quarterfinal Saturday in Miami against England. American star Flo Balogun will play tomorrow after FIFA suspended his red card. The U.S. plays Belgium Monday night in Seattle. Naomi Osaka upset number one Aryna Sabalenka at Wimbledon in the fourth round. NASCAR race at Chicago tonight went to Chase Briscoe. Baseball, the Padres ended an eight-game skid, winning at the Dodgers 5-2. I'm Steve DeSager.
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14: All right, hour two, that's Mr. Soccer. Yeah, that's Chris me. Plank here on Fox Sports Radio. Roman numeral three has been what I'm thinking about. I know we talked about it in the open. Yeah. But the question is, has it been better than we thought? I think there's a bunch of ways to answer that, to be honest with you, because I think it's been better for me in how it's being covered, how it's being embraced, how it's being talked about worldwide. Like, I know that people are going to grinch and moan because, you know, MetLife Stadium is not the most aesthetically pleasing stadium in the world. And when you really kind of get in the guts of some of the other stadiums like Arrowhead, I mean, it's very antiquated. But for the most part, the way that the overall event has been perceived nationwide, from us getting a hero from Germany named Freddy who loved his chicken tenders and Buc-ee's, only to find out that I guess they had to cancel him. You know, it's been quite the run, not just from the game, Arnie, but in the way it's been talked about and covered, too. That's one thing that I have dug.
15: Yeah, and like I said, I love that all the tourists were coming here. They were covered. Let me tell you something. These guys were all over the local news, whether it was the local news in Boston or New York or Kansas City or wherever. They were like superstars. They were rock stars. I'm glad everybody was treated well. It really made the event so much better. I really didn't give it a second thought when they said the World Cup was coming here. I'm just like, okay, a bunch of soccer fans, and we'll have the World Cup, and then we'll move on. But I didn't think it'd be an experience like this, and everybody be having a great time. And the big question is, Chris, and I don't know why nobody's brought this up, why don't they have brisket in London? I don't understand, because when they eat Texas barbecue here, it's like it's never anything they've tasted before. Do they not have, they don't have ranch dressing over there?
14: No.
15: And they don't have like large size meals. What the hell's going on, Chris?
14: Well, they don't have, I mean, that's all great. I'm glad you kind of moved to the food, because I think about the air. They don't have AC.
15: Yes.
14: In a lot of places. And I feel like we get a few hotter temperatures in these hair parts, especially where I am. But, I mean, to not have AC.
15: We would be rich if we went over there, opened up a restaurant, just made all the meals bigger and unlimited soft drinks, refills. We'd have the whole damn place going to our restaurant. It'd be unbelievable.
14: There's got to be some reason, though.
15: And I crushed mean, ice, too. Have crushed ice.
14: There's got to be some reason. Like, it must be ridiculous for the restaurants to get the sodas. You know what I'm saying? Like, I don't
15: know. Well, I know why they don't have, like, ranch dressing. That's
14: why is that?
15: The chemicals, and it's bad for you. Like, they don't have coffee creamer over there. You know that, right?
14: Well, because it's all actually terrible for you, to be
15: right,
14: honest.
15: Right, right. So they don't have the coffee creamer. But it's just funny to see them come over here and, like, we'll go over there. We'll go visit museums and stuff. They come here. They go to Buc-ee's.
14: Yeah.
15: I got to get a brisket sandwich.
14: Big trip. Yeah.
15: And they're eating.
14: Loves.
15: You know what? They're eating these fast food places, and they're saying, oh, it's like the best thing. I go, stop it. Stop it. And look, enjoy the fast food, fine. But it's not the best meal you've ever eaten. What the hell's wrong with you?
14: I don't know, man. You give somebody a double quarter pounder with cheese or a double Whataburger, I mean, and they haven't had one before, think it tastes freaking amazing. We're looking, now, don't you start getting all spoiled on me, Mr. High and Mighty, Connecticut living. You're too good for a Big Mac? I mean, what's wrong with you now?
20: No. It's just funny what they come over here for and what they look for, the whole Walmart. And, you know, I don't know if it was Walmart cable, whatever it was. One group of fans went in there. There must have been like 1,000. They were chanting and singing. They had to call the cops. And as they were leaving, they were chanting, "We're getting deported. Funny.
14: Did you see the scene? Or is that what you were talking about? The scene outside the hotel for the English?
20: No.
14: Well, apparently England had booked into Sager. I might have fallen for a fake story on this, but the report was they had booked as many as 9 different hotels where they could have potentially stayed at, because it's a known thing that the Mexican fans will get out and cause a ruckus and pull fire alarms and sing music all night long.
20: I think that is true, yeah.
21: And the worst behaved fan base in North America.
14: Yeah, exactly. And so they were all outside singing and drinking and partying outside of the alleged English hotel the entire night, and I think they got it right. I think they got the right hotel.
21: Picked one. By the way, the worst behaved fan base also shooting lasers from the crowd into the eyes of some of the English players. There are still photos from tonight's game in that, as well as the gay slur chants at the opposition throughout the game. They show their true colors over and over.
14: You know what I love? Go ahead, Arnie.
20: Look, Tom Brady's a good-looking guy. But
14: where are we going?
20: No, I'm just saying he's a good-looking guy. But, you know, let's be honest. He was married a lot when he was doing football. This Erlich Haaland guy? Oh, my goodness, man. I can only imagine what it's like when he's going out to bars and girls see him. I would like to be his wingman, for crying out loud. Unbelievable.
21: Just for starters, he's a 6'5" soccer player. That alone puts him in rare air.
20: Yeah. Good-looking guy, good smile. I mean, he's 25 years old, rich. I can only imagine he probably can't go out in public there. It must be just terrible.
21: And guys, what's the next game for Norway? The quarterfinal Saturday in Miami.
14: It's England.
21: It's against England. Erling Haaland plays in England for Manchester City. He's the superstar scorer there. This is an incredible matchup.
20: Hey, by the way, our next game is Saturday too, right? I mean, after we win.
21: Boy, Friday. Are we counting our chickens here.
14: Yeah, exactly. Yeah. It would be Friday, actually.
20: Friday? So we play before them. How's that possible?
14: I don't know. I'm just looking at the bracket right now. I happen to have it pulled up. But tomorrow night, 7 o'clock, USA and Belgium. I live in God's time zone, the central time zone.
20: Right.
14: You have Portugal and Spain during the day. What a matchup that is.
22: That's going to be a great game.
14: And then the winner of that, the winner of those two games will play each other in the
21: LA
14: finals.
21: On the 10th.
14: Yeah. Why is that? That's weird.
20: I watch these games more than I'm watching Jacksonville taking on Carolina, something like that.
14: You're so fooling yourself right now.
22: Mr.
14: You're
22: Tucker.
14: Such a prisoner of the moment, man.
20: What do you mean I'm a prisoner of the moment?
21: She's addressing you, Arnie. Are you not recognizing that?
22: Mr. Soccer, I have a question for you.
20: Yes.
22: Who do you have for the Portugal and Spain game tomorrow?
20: Oh, it's going to be Spain. I'm hoping Portugal win, but they don't have. By the way, how about my upsets from last week? I was right, huh? I called a lot of good ones up there. I was red hot.
22: Refresh our memory, please.
20: What do you mean refresh
21: Canada's
20: your memory?
21: Canada's out. Paraguay's out. Brazil's out.
20: Yeah, I called that Brazil game. I said they were going to be out, man. And you're like, oh, you don't know what you're talking about.
21: He always picks the one game out of the 8 that he picked.
14: I know. I love that. That's what makes you the man. Arnie, and how you have embraced this. Now, did you have a fill-in yesterday at all? Were you in at all yesterday?
20: No, I was
21: working. No, the regulars last night.
20: I don't know where. I was working Friday.
14: It was Friday when I heard you.
20: Yeah, with Harmon.
14: You didn't seem to have the same amount of energy on the World Cup, I thought, on Friday
20: night. No, because they took away our best player, and I was like all bummed out about it. Now I'm like, okay, he's back. Well, and you know, when I do the show at Harmon, I was mad at him.
14: Why is that?
20: Well, we were fighting because he said he was checking in on me when the Knicks were down by 25
14: points.
20: Oh, I
14: forgot about that, yeah.
20: Yeah, and I'm like, no, you weren't checking in on me.
21: Are you just holding that against him for the summer, or is this going to carry on?
20: No, for life. What are you talking about? Just the summer. I hold grudges. What's wrong with you?
14: So how do you want me to word this goofy poll? What would you rather have happen? Your team win a World Cup?
20: You still haven't put the poll out yet?
14: Listen,
20: I asked
14: there's
20: you an
14: a lot
20: hour
14: going
20: ago
14: on.
20: To put that out.
14: I mean, you can do this yourself. I
20: no,
14: mean, literally,
20: I
14: I'm taking 2 seconds to do this.
20: I don't know if you know this. I'm doing a show right now.
14: Well, so. I guess I'm not, but go ahead.
20: No, I just put the poll out. What happened to those 8 producers we allegedly have?
14: I'm taking responsibility for this. This is my responsibility. So,
8: what happened to a host in modern radio? Knowing how to work a computer.
14: It's.
20: I don't know if you noticed. I'm doing the show now, and I'm trying to, you know, maneuver like many things at once, multitasking.
0: Yeah, Chris, Arnie's trying to do a show right now.
14: I know.
8: We do need to give Arnie some extra credit because there are multiple hosts and not just here that are his general age group.
14: That's right.
8: That are not accepting the absolute stare in your face fact that the country is paying attention to this tournament. And they're just kind of crawling into a cubby hole for a month and hoping that this passes over. I mean, to the detriment of their audience, in my opinion. But Arnie, it's sports. It's fun. He's into it. And then he'll be into football when it's football season. I appreciate that of what I'm hearing from you as a host this summer.
20: But you know what's so funny is out of any shows, Chris and I, I mean, Chris does the softball, and I get into that also because Arizona's good. We get into the baseball. I pay attention to the lacrosse every once in a while. I mean, I'll do that. Even in the Olympics, we'll get into those events that we wouldn't care about anyway, like figure skating and stuff.
8: That happens every 4 years. Yeah. We brought it up on the show. We don't watch swimming the other 4 years, but sometimes there's just something that crossed the line where it really doesn't matter what sport it is at the moment. It's a great story or it's great theater. There's great, you know, we're getting all of that with this tournament.
14: And the whole world is watching. Now, I don't want to get too carried away. I saw people, and you know, about every couple of years, there's always someone in the TV media trying to lecture the NFL. It's like, you better be careful because soccer's coming.
8: Excuse me.
14: Better be careful. Soccer's coming. You can see excitement building and growing. But I will say, I do love to see how well-watched it is. Now,
8: it is.
14: Everybody needs
20: to... Chris, is soccer equivalent to our NFL over, like, in Argentina, Mexico? Like, is it bigger than our NFL? Or
8: it
20: is
8: would it have to be because it's more concentrated.
20: So, well,
8: we have 10 sports here that people pay attention to.
20: Yeah, but they're not all they're not opposite of each other. The NFL is pretty much solo.
8: I'm guessing there's no competition to this preeminent sport in most of the 200 countries of the world.
20: Like, what is an Argentina soccer game ratings wise to over
8: that's
20: there?
8: Well, like when England was making the last couple of Euros, or when the England women's soccer made the World Cup final, I was seeing amazing numbers there. It's just that their populations are all smaller than ours.
20: Right, right. No,
8: but the thing is, for this country, it's not just Fox getting the great ratings. The last Mexico game on Tuesday, they eliminated Ecuador. The Nielsen ratings were almost 9 million viewers in this country on Telemundo, another 9 mil or so streaming. It got 18 million just like the U.S. opener got on Fox.
20: Wasn't there a friendly between USA and Mexico a couple of years back, and it was like 80, 90,000 or something like that?
8: Oh, out in attendance. Los Angeles? Sure.
20: Yeah.
8: Yeah.
20: It was crazy.
8: I remember a game that we lost to Mexico at the Rose Bowl that was, yes, obviously, hugely attended.
20: Yeah,
8: absolutely. And can I just mention for the record, as
14: please
8: I reference the great Mexico record at Azteca Stadium, once again, the U.S. did actually win an exhibition game there once, ever. It was about 15 years ago, 1-0. Aside from that, the U.S. at Azteca Stadium, 0-9 with 4 ties. Mexico had never lost a World Cup game in that stadium in regulation until tonight. They'd been 8-0 with 2 ties. Overall, 70-2 at Azteca Stadium in competitive matches and 17 ties until tonight.
14: All right, Arnie, so the poll is now up. It is phrased like this. What would you rather have? U.S. wins the World Cup, your team wins Super Bowl.
20: I just voted 100% says the World
14: Cup.
20: Right,
14: it's been up for 1 minute. Okay. Now, I will say, it doesn't give you a lot of characters to make the poll questions, so... I mean, I think everyone can figure out when I say your team wins the Super Bowl, that is your favorite NFL team. I don't think we have to go too in-depth on that.
8: Yeah,
14: right?
8: The your might be a giveaway on that.
14: Right. I hope so, but I'm just, you know, I'm just saying. Now, I had teased before the break, Roman numeral number 7. And, you know,
20: that's
14: I was
20: the second page. Wait a minute here.
14: I know, right? You got to flip your page.
20: Come on, let's go.
14: But it's other moves. Other moves, and we haven't talked about many of them yet.
20: No.
14: But one that hasn't happened yet that I want to get to before the break. You think Kevin Durant's on his way to the Pistons?
20: Well, Do I think he'll end up with Detroit? Yes, more than 50%. I'm not sure where he's going to go if he doesn't end up going there. That's for sure. I mean, you talk about a superstar that's searching for a team. But I think there's two or three teams that would want him, and Detroit obviously would be on that list. So I think there'd be a strong reason there. Otherwise, where else would you see him going? I mean, you don't think he'll want to be a third fiddle up there in Golden State or Philadelphia or something like that, do you?
14: According to reports from Brett Siegel of Clutch Points, Detroit was deeply involved in discussions surrounding a potential three-team framework, which did involve the Celtics and the Rockets. With a proposed deal never gained much traction, two league sources told Clutch Points, don't know how reliable they are, but just sourcing, that the Pistons were determined to find a pathway to acquire Durant. The report offered the clearest indication yet that Detroit's front office views Cade Cunningham as ready to compete along another superstar.
20: Right, so they want to get somebody to go ahead and help him out a little bit, take some of that pressure off.
14: You would think so. But I guess that there is also a report that Durant has shown interest in playing alongside Cade Cunningham. The only question that I have is, I mean, it's not like he's not a free agent. I mean, I know that things didn't go so well for Houston, but, I mean, Arnie, Kevin Durant's getting up there now. I mean, I love his game. I love the Slim Reaper. I mean, I'm always going to be one of those people that never likes how he left Oklahoma City, but I also kind of understand who he was going for. He's also, you know, he's 37.
20: Yeah, but what kind of Kevin Durant are you getting? Are you getting Are you getting the Kevin Durant at the $40 million a year? Or am I going to give it to Kevin Durant at the bargain basement price at the veteran minimum? There's a big difference there.
14: The phrase that was used is he is not untouchable. So I know that is probably like an incorrect use of a double negative in there in some way, shape, or form. But he is not untouchable.
20: You're not going to get him cheap, though. You're going to get him on that contract.
14: And you're probably going to have to give up quite a bit to get him, too, especially if they know that, you know, you want him.
20: What's he still good for, 15 a game about, give or take?
14: If he's healthy, I think he's good for 20 a game. It's just how healthy is he?
20: And, well, that takes away shots from Cunningham, then.
14: It does. It does. But you also want that to a certain degree, I think. Listen, I don't know what the East is going to look like. You guys go in as the defending champs, and I don't even think you're confident enough to say we're the favorites to go back in the East.
20: No, not at all.
14: It's unknown. Yeah. It's unknown right now. And Durant to the Pistons would definitely be interested. All right, or interesting, I should say. Now, before we get a break, I want to remind you we've talked about it all hour, the excitement of the FIFA World Cup. It's streaming live on Fox One, the official English streaming platform to catch every unforgettable moment. 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Tonight, England moves on. They take out Mexico in Mexico. We'll talk more about it tonight right here on Fox Sports Radio.
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9: All right, it's Arnie and Plank right here on Fox Sports Radio. I'm sorry. Mr. Soccer.
14: Yeah, Mr. Soccer.
9: Make sure
14: you don't even know who Franz Beckenbauer is.
9: You're right. I have no clue. I'm very proud of you for your commitment, though.
14: Thank you.
9: To it so far. Have you experienced much of the, like, the hometown radio calls? Have you heard, say, the, and obviously the Brits are going to have a fantastic call, but most of the ones that I hear are, like, the Mexican, the Spanish language broadcasts. I mean, come on, dude. That's how you call a major event.
14: Right.
9: Those people that are losing
14: their
9: minds.
14: Are you taking notes? Are you going to implement that in the women's softball?
9: We're going to get it there. We're going to find a way to get it there. Now, I want to get to Roman numeral 7. And Arnie's Roman numeral 7 is other NBA moves that have been made.
14: You know what's a big one that nobody's talking about? And I mean nobody, even in Portland, is Morant going up there. Remember this guy used to be a star? I don't know if you remember that. If you think of that. Many years ago, where we're like, hey, he'll go to the Lakers or he'll go here. Now he's just going to a franchise where they don't even want to be in Portland anymore. I'm curious to see what will happen with them, and I'm curious to see what's going to happen to this guy's career.
9: You know what I think? He's got a chance, isn't it? You bring up players that you really thought were going to be something, and unfortunately never like really either materializes or it's not consistent. I mean, we thought...
14: Right.
9: I mean, Arnie, we thought he was going to be something else.
14: Oh, the next coming. I mean, his first couple of years, he was tremendous. Then he got in trouble. He got hurt. He got suspensions. And now he's going to be shipped off to Portland, which nobody's going to even see him up there in Portland. No offense to the Trailblazer fans out there.
9: And our great affiliate in Portland.
14: Right. But I just, you know, I think people are going to forget all about him up there.
9: What if he balls out?
14: Somebody will pick him up before the draft, before the trading deadline, I guess.
9: So you don't think that there's a scenario, and I'm just asking, because I don't think so either, where he balls out and Portland can become something again. Because they're building a decent young nucleus.
14: I don't think so.
9: Okay.
14: My goodness. I don't think he puts him on the radar, that's for sure.
9: What have you made? Now, we haven't had a lot of time to talk about this, but with LeBron James' departure, suddenly, the Los Angeles Lakers have made a ton of moves that included adding a big man that I spent a lot of time Googling up. I am now a Walker Kessler expert, if you'd like to know anything. But they gave up a lot to get him. You add, say, Quentin Grimes. You add Colin Sexton. You say goodbye to Luke Kennard and Jackson Hayes. Marcus Smart is now a Rocket. Rui Hachimura, they said, you know, go find somewhere else to play, young man. I don't know, Arnie, just... going to be very interesting to see how this works in the Luka Doncic era.
14: Well, obviously, they've got to stop picking up white guys. I mean, that's I'm joking.
9: Okay, Stephen A.
14: I'm joking. When he said that, and I can't believe he didn't really get enough pushback. There was a few people that, you know, gave him some pushback, but it was just ridiculous that he said that. I liked what the Lakers are doing. I like their nucleus of three. I still think they need somebody else. Kind of like the way the Knicks have, you know, it's not a big three, but, you know, the guys that do the grunt work, the Josh Harts of the world and people like that. I'm surprised they're not bringing back Hachimura. Was it too much money, Chris, or what was the
9: probably
14: problem there?
9: Yeah, probably too much money. Getting involved in some apron talk there, Arnie Spanier.
14: They liked him, though, right?
9: I did, too. I mean, there's so many times the draft is such an inexact science, and for some reason I feel like it's even more so in the NBA. Rui Hachimura was the number 9 overall pick in the 2019 NBA draft. Like 9, Arnie. Top 10 lottery pick.
14: Wow.
9: And he's already head to his third team. Now, I thought he was good, but I think you expect a little bit more than 11.5 points per game out of the number 9 overall pick. But, I mean, what do I know?
1: 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Here's Manny Munoz.
9: I am Manny Munoz. Thank you for tuning in to iHeartRadio's Communities. It is our weekly public affairs show where we try to bring you conversations that'll help you better understand important issues or maybe just some interesting topics. Either way, I do hope you'll stick around for the next half hour. And if you have any comments, questions, or suggestions, please feel free to reach out on Instagram. My handle is at IOD Manny. That's at IOD MANNY. Now, let's get on with the show. As we celebrate our 250th anniversary, it's a great time to revisit some of the stories we all think we know and separate myth from actual history, from why we celebrate on July 4th as we do, to the truth about Betsy Ross and many others. Let's discuss it now as we bring in historian Kenneth C. Davis. He's the author of the Don't Know Much series of books. His newest is titled The World in Books, 52 Works of Great Short Nonfiction, and his website is don'tknowmuch.com. Ken, always appreciate a few minutes. Thanks for the time.
0: Always a pleasure to join you, Manny, and happy early 4th of July to you.
9: Let's talk about this. When, as we celebrate our 250th, what's the one thing that you think almost every American believes about our nation's founding that is actually wrong?
0: Well, there's some little ones, trivial ones, and big ones. The trivial one, for instance, is that John Adams, who was there at the creation, thought we would celebrate July 2nd, because that's the date that Congress actually voted to make a resolution that America should be independent. It was 2 days later, on the 4th, that they voted to adopt Thomas Jefferson's Declaration of Independence as the reason why they had made that vote. But Adams was convinced we would celebrate July 2nd forever with parades and church bells ringing and illuminations, which were his version of fireworks. He left out the hot dogs and the picnics and
9: and the apple pie. Yeah.
0: But he was wrong about the date. It was Jefferson's declaration, which was adopted, not signed, adopted on the 4th of July, that became the nation's birth certificate. I think the other real big thing, and this is a serious one, was that Congress approved almost everything Jefferson wrote with some changes, words here and there, but they left out a reference to slavery. And I have to bring it up because it's so essential to American history that this was left out because Congress didn't want to discuss slavery in the Declaration of Independence, and Jefferson said it was because of the men who owned them as well as people making a great deal of money trading them. But it was an essential part of our history, and we can't forget that. But this document is not only significant in American history, it's significant in world history. It's still a beacon, a groundbreaking idea that all men are created equal, that we have the right to life, liberty, and the pursuit of happiness. And most importantly, I think that governments can only govern with the consent of the governed. That was a radical idea in a time when kings and religious leaders were in charge of most countries.
9: Right. Expound on that, because the Declaration of Independence was a real radical document at the time.
0: It was in many respects. You have to remember that most countries in the world at that time, as I just mentioned, were led by kings, as England was, or Spain or France or any of the other great European powers. The Pope was still, even though the Protestant Reformation had come, the Pope was still a very, very powerful person politically and religiously. So this is a time when democracy was a new and mostly untested idea, even though it was a very old idea, going back to ancient Greece, going back to the Roman Republic, which was very influential to the founders. They believed in a lot of the ideas of a republic, which, by the way, democracy is Greek and it means of the people. Republic is Latin and it means of the people. A lot of people, think they're very different things. They're not. You can certainly have republics that aren't democratic, and you can have democracies that aren't actually a republic, but the two words are very, very much synonymous.
2: few more minutes here with Kenneth C. Davis. He's a historian, the author of the Don't Know Much series of books. As a matter of fact, his website is don'tknowmuch.com. I would imagine if you ask 100 Americans who is the most American person they could think of, George Washington would probably be the figure most of them mention. But his signature doesn't even appear on the Declaration of Independence. Why is that?
0: That's correct. That's not because he didn't agree with the idea. He was otherwise engaged, as we might say. Washington had been appointed commander of the Continental Army a full year before, in June of 1775, and many people forget or have their, you know, chronology off, that the war really started in April 1775 with the Battle of Lexington and Concord. There had already been the battle, what we call Bunker Hill in Boston. Mm-hmm. And so this was already a shooting war. At the time, Washington was first went to Boston, and then after the British left Boston and they sailed down to New York, he moved the army down to New York, which was going to be the scene of the next great battle. So Washington was in New York in July of 1776. The declaration is finally sent. There was no email, not even a fax machine in right. those days. So. But Washington had the declaration read to the troops, and they cheered, and then some of the people went and tore down a statue of the king that was in the old Bowling Green in Lower Manhattan, and said that they melted that statue down and turned it into musket balls.
2: I've actually been in that tavern where he read that to the troops. A great little tavern. Yeah, great little museum there on the top floor, and really good food and beer. When many of us think about the Declaration of Independence, we think of John Hancock, right? Put your John Hancock here. It's become a verb. What significance was he to the document other than his signature?
0: Well, John Hancock was a very wealthy trader from Massachusetts. He was presiding over the Continental Congress that did vote on the Declaration of Independence. And on July 4th, none of the delegates besides Hancock signed the document. And what they were signing was essentially the scribbled out, crossed out draft version. That was the only thing that was signed that day. When most people think about the signed Declaration of Independence, that happens more than a month later when it's prepared by a printer and readied. And then John Hancock, as the presiding officer, signed first and, of course, put his signature right dead center in very large letters. The story was, he said, now the king won't need his spectacles to read that. Other people who are a little more skeptical think he had a big ego. He just wanted to put himself front and center. And so that's why we remember John Hancock and that signature. He was actually disappointed when Washington was named commander. He thought he should be named commander, even though he had really had no military experience. So Washington certainly had some military experience, not a great deal, and he lost more battles than he won, but he won the war, which is what counts.
2: Was the Liberty Bell really rung on July 4th, 1776?
0: It was not. It wasn't even there. The Liberty Bell was commissioned and crafted a few years later, and the ringing was actually that created the crack, the famous crack in the Liberty Bell, was actually rung at the time when they were trying to pass more of a sense of emancipation, the end of slavery in America. So the crack in the Liberty Bell, like the crack in the foundation of America, was over slavery, and of course it would continue for a long time after that.
2: Betsy Ross, credited with making the very first American flag. How much of that story is history, and how much of it is legend?
0: Family legend, mostly. The story is that Betsy Ross was a seamstress. George Washington, while he was in the Congress, would go to see her to get his French cuffs done. The legend was that Washington asked her to sew a new American flag, but that is truly legend. The American flag, the stars and stripes, we believe was the design of a man who signed the Declaration. His name was Francis Hopkinson, otherwise forgotten. He actually submitted a bill to Congress for his flag design. He asked for a quarter cask of the public wine I didn't even know there was public wine at the time, but that was refused. It said he had already been paid his commission as a member of the Congress, and there would be no overtime or bonuses for flag design.
2: A couple more minutes here with Kenneth C. Davis. He's a historian and the author of the Don't Know Much series of books. His newest is titled The World in Books, 52 Works of Great Short Nonfiction. We often hear people talking about the fact that if we hadn't stepped in, the French might be speaking a different language in this day and age. If the French hadn't stepped in, way back when, to help the colonies, do the Americans still win the Revolutionary War?
0: That's a really good and important question. I think the answer to that is they might have eventually, because there were odds of the distance and the unpopularity of the war in England. But the contributions of the French, both a fleet, a naval fleet, and an army, were very, very significant to the ultimate victory. When Washington defeats the British at Yorktown in 1781, there are actually more French soldiers there than there are American soldiers. And a French fleet had defeated a British fleet in the same area off Yorktown in the Chesapeake Bay there. And those two things really contributed to the British surrender at Yorktown, which was finally, ultimately, the last battle of the war. It wouldn't be, a peace wouldn't be made until 1783, but the war was essentially over in October of 1781.
2: One of the other big myths, I guess, from history was about the midnight ride. Paul Revere, the British are coming, the British are coming. How much of the story that we learned in school is accurate? How much of it came from embellishments later on, if you will?
0: Well, it was certainly an embellishment later on. Paul Revere did make a ride. He was very significant early on. He was one of the men who rode from one colony then to, or later state, to the next with the letters that went between the so-called committees of correspondence, these groups of men who were trying to create a national sense of America and make the argument for independence. So Revere was one of those. But he was only one of several riders who set out that night. He was actually arrested before he was able to deliver his message, which wasn't the British are coming, but the regulars are coming out, is what Revere actually said. Two other riders actually got to Lexington and Concord before him. The British were marching there ostensibly to arrest Samuel Adams and John Hancock as ringleaders of the Massachusetts Patriot group. They were able to escape, and they were also trying to confiscate gunpowder that had been taken from a British armory, and that's the reason they were going out.
2: Last thing for you, a lot of Americans to this day, 250 days later, confuse the Declaration of Independence with the Constitution, and arguably you couldn't have the Constitution without the Declaration of Independence. Is one of those two documents more important to our nation's founding through these 250 years?
0: I say it this way. The Declaration is our birth certificate and explains these fundamental principles that America was founded upon, which is life, liberty, and the pursuit of happiness, the consent of the governed, all men created equal. Of course, it took a long time for a lot of that to be realized, and we still haven't realized it perfectly. The Constitution, which was drafted 11 years later in Philadelphia in the same room, is what I call the operating manual for the United States. It was the plan of government. The Declaration did not lay out any plan for the government or what it would be. And between 1786 and 1787, the country was run by something called the Articles of Confederation, which was a very loose alignment. It didn't create a strong, powerful central government. There was no executive, which the Constitution would create in the presidency. So it was a weak, very weak, almost a mutual defense pact rather than a real government. And that's why many of the men, including George Washington, who was there in Philadelphia for the Constitution, believed that the country needed a more powerful and organized central government.
2: Historian Kenneth C. Davis, the author of the Don't Know Much series of books, the newest, The World in Books, 52 works of great short nonfiction, and his website is don'tknowmuch.com. Ken, always appreciate getting my learn on with you. Happy Independence Day. Happy 250th to you, my friend.
0: Same to you, Manny. And as Thomas Jefferson told us, we have the right to go pursue happiness. So let's do it.
2: You're listening to iHeartRadio Communities, our weekly public affairs show. I am Manny Munoz. If you have any thoughts, comments, or questions, please feel free to reach out to me on Instagram. My handle is at IODManny. That's at IODManny. Our country is turning 250 years old, and the Smithsonian is treating it like more than a birthday. With our shared future, 250, the institution is using its museums and stories and partnerships to ask a bigger question. What kind of country are we? Let's discuss it with Monique Chisholm, the Smithsonian's Undersecretary of Education. Monique, I appreciate the time. Thanks for joining us.
4: Thanks, Manny. Thanks for having me on.
2: So let's start off with that. Is that a fair assessment of our shared future 250, that it aims to look at what kind of country we are?
4: Absolutely. You know, the semi-quincentennial, or the 250th anniversary of the signing of the Declaration of Independence, is a perfect opportunity to stop and reflect. And the Smithsonian, we believe the Smithsonian is well positioned to help the nation think about the history, think about the present, but also think about our shared future.
2: And so what made the Smithsonian decide that the 250th anniversary of our nation's founding should be as much about the future as it is about the past?
4: You know, when you think about the Declaration of Independence, for me, it brings up a lot of emotion and sentiment. You know, the United States was shaped by aspirational ideals. Mm-hmm. And, you know, sometimes those ideals are in conflict. But I think it's what speaks to the heart of our nation and our democracy. And when you think about founding fathers like Thomas Jefferson, he was talking about being in pursuit of key ideas like happiness and freedom and equality and liberty. And that's what the Smithsonian is trying to do with this year through our programming, through our exhibits, through our educational resources. We really want to tap into that and find a way to help bring the nation closer together.
2: This is it's a national program, right? It's not just Washington-centric or centered in the nation's capital.
4: Correct. And we've actually created this wonderful new portal. It's called My Smithsonian. You can access it by going to my.si.edu. But you can actually kind of chart your own course. So if you are interested in air and space, you can kind of go that direction. If you're interested in art, you can do a deep dive there. If you're interested in science, you can do that exploration. So we really have tried to make a lot of our resources available online. But then we also have traveling exhibits that are going out across the nation.
2: And so you've got all the ties to the museums, the events, the stories, exhibitions that are taking place across the country. Again, the website is my.si.edu. How did the Smithsonian decide which stories belong under the Our Shared Future 250 umbrella?
4: Such a great question, Manny. You know, a lot of work goes into thinking about how to tell the nation's story.
2: Right.
4: And our goal is actually that visitors come, they actually see themselves in curated and what we have done. Mm-hmm. And if we miss that, we definitely want to get feedback and want to hear that. But we hope that people not only see themselves, their families represented in what we do, but, you know, also start to learn something new that inspires curiosity, wonder, and further exploration. So that's a very good question. We strive to get it right, but sometimes we don't. So we welcome feedback if we've missed the mark.
2: Yeah, all you can do is your best at trying to serve everyone. I find it interesting because right now we're seeing so many foreigners in the United States for the World Cup, and they are... they seem to be posting on social media a lot about how amazed they are at the diversity of our country. And it strikes me that really is the American story, isn't it?
4: It really is. And I think a perfect example of that is an exhibit that's open in the Smithsonian Castle right now. The Smithsonian Castle is kind of like an iconic symbol that people recognize. It's been closed for a couple of years for renovation. But it's reopened this summer, and there's an exhibit called American Aspirations that's there. And it's co-curated by our Smithsonian Secretary, Dr. Smithsonian Secretary Lonnie Bunch. And there's two

0: really diverse conversation about the American experience and American identity.
1: No question about it. A few more minutes with Monique Chisholm, the Smithsonian Institution's Undersecretary for Education. What about, what kind of challenges did you face? So many different regions, even within communities in each state, that have stories about our history and the future of our country. How did you approach the, we talked about the diversity, right? The differences even within our country and our communities and our states.
0: Well, you know, one of the things that we did is we asked youth to help us figure that out. So one of the projects that we undertook, it's called Democracy and Dialogue. It's actually a virtual exchange between classrooms. So imagine a classroom in New York being paired with a classroom in Wyoming. Mm. And we asked students to help us understand how their community, their specific community, has contributed to the 250-year experiment of the nation. And students took on topics, you know, ranging from, you know, transportation to the environment to the importance of libraries in their communities. And the projects that they have delved into are just, they're remarkable. They're just, they're awe-inspiring. Our youth are doing a great job kind of representing the story of the American experience.
1: Yeah, that's fascinating. And I imagine that students, grown-ups, people, you know, my age would take a, have a completely different takeaway from the appreciation on some of these exhibits just because of our life experience.
0: Absolutely. Yeah, and I think that's what makes it so unique and important, is to be in dialogue, to be in conversation. It's definitely an individual, you know, you can have an individual experience and takeaway, but I think it's more robust if you're in conversation and dialogue with others.
1: The website again is my.si.edu. How long have you been working on putting this together? Because it sounds like an overwhelming amount of work.
0: You're right. You're absolutely right. We've been getting ready for the nation's birthday for about 2 years now. It was really important to us to use this as a moment to bring people together. So yes, we've been preparing for a little while now.
1: How do you balance pride in our country, who we are as Americans, and the fact that, quite frankly, some of our history is ugly, that as a country we have a lot of bumps and bruises and scabs and scars?
0: You know, I think that's an important question, and it's important for us as individuals who care about our democracy to be able to do both. You know, we really do have to be able to celebrate all that our nation has accomplished. But we do have to, as you described, look at the difficult part of our history and even present time, and ask ourselves how we want to be fully engaged in the important work of preserving and cultivating and caring for our democracy. So, you know, we have to be able to do both. And that's our responsibility as citizens of this great nation.
1: Well, and I'm not sure anybody other than the Smithsonian would have the resources to be able to put all of that together. A few more minutes here with Monique Chisholm, the Smithsonian's Undersecretary for Education. We're discussing our shared future 250. And again, the website is my.si.edu. How did you go about, when you think about our nation's history and our nation's future, it's not just history, but culture and civics and science and art. How did you go about combining all of those things so they fit?
0: You know, I think that's the superpower of the Smithsonian, is to work at those intersections of art, history, science, and culture. So, for example, one of the things that's new that's actually going to be available on June 18th is something from our new museum, the Smithsonian American Women's History Museum. What they've done is they've actually created a virtual reality experience. So you can imagine, if you're in D.C., you can point your camera at the Washington Monument, or, you know, at the White House, or at some of the other monuments there in D.C. And what you're going to be able to do is learn about the what it's called as unhidden heroines. You'll be able to learn about the women who played significant roles in our history, whose stories are often not told or are left out. And so that's also going to be available online. Mm-hmm. That's the kind of thing that we're trying to do at the intersections of art, history, science, culture. Tell the stories of women in science and STEM.

0: the deal with my Notre Dame football Fighting Irish because they're so close.
1: I bet you would right with here. The Dolphins, though.
0: Absolutely. Without even hesitating. Are you kidding me? They're not even close to competing for a Super Bowl. Absolutely. 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Where they're not playing Michigan or USC. You don't have to worry about losing to them, you know? And if they want it all, I got to see Notre Dame win it all. J Mart steers the ship coming up.
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17: Just before midnight on Saturday, February 19th, 2005, Danielle Imbo and her friend Richard Petrone left a crowded Philadelphia bar. The two 30-somethings planned to walk to Richard's truck and drive home, but they never made it.
18: It does not make sense. It's like they literally vanished.
17: The two were never seen again.
19: Not just them, but a truck disappeared into the ether.
17: Was it an accident, or were they murdered?
20: No one had a motive to kill them.
17: Those same questions frustrated law enforcement. The FBI called it murder for hire.
18: Who killed these two individuals, and how did they get rid of them?
21: Both of them weren't the target. One of them was the target. The other one was wrong place, wrong time.
17: But which victim was the intended target and why?
20: It was definitely murder for hire for Danielle. not for Richard.

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0: Monday edition of the Morning Kickoff right here on Sports Radio AM 1300 The Zone and always free on the iHeartRadio app. Texas football is 61 days away from the start of the season, and they are continuing to stay smoking hot on the recruiting trail. USA and Belgium just got even hotter after the FIFA ruling that the star player for USA gets a chance to play. Two-time Big 12 champ Bryce Hager will be joining us at 7:34 to talk about a football camp that he is putting on. Texas baseball has that USA feeling, and the tight end position is our focus of the day. I am your host, Mike Harbaugh-Harge. My co-host is a WWE Hall of Famer and recognized as the world's strongest man. He is the Mark Henry.
1: Good morning, Austin.
0: And we've got our guy Cole on the boards. 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Also, if you want to voice your opinion, all you got to do is use that talkback feature on the new and improved and always free iHeartRadio app. If it's good enough, you might hear it on air. If not, I will talk about you. But it's all good. It's all good. All right, let's get into this because Texas recruiting continues to be at an elite level. We've talked about this for quite some time. And every time Texas gets a commitment, obviously, everybody wants to revert to, oh, but what have they done? What have they done? You're right. They haven't done much of anything yet, but I digress.
1: But who has? The season hasn't started.
0: Ding, ding, ding. And as I've said before, I like looking at the recruits. I like talking about the recruits. But until they get on the campus, it is what it is. But for Texas to get another five-star offensive tackle with this recruiting class that they already have put together, this just takes Texas to the next level. Ismail Kamara announced his commitment on the 4th of July. Fireworks, baby, fireworks. America, 250. He's a five-star offensive tackle from Gilmer, Texas. He is the most looked-at offensive lineman in the country. Everybody was trying to get him. And the other part about this is he hadn't even been playing football that long.
1: This is 2 years.
0: And he came over from France, and that's why he has the nickname the French Freak. And he was holding more than 40 offers. 40 offers were on the table for this young man.
1: Harge, he one of the more impressive guys that's come along athletically that I've seen in years and years. I think that Orlando Pace comes to mind. The Cowboys.
0: Trevor Goosby's pretty athletic, too.
1: Yeah, but Trevor Goosby is not having a 35-inch vertical, you know, running a 4.6 40 and squatting 700 pounds at 6'6", 345. The dude is unusual. Like, that's the thing. Like, he's an athlete. For all of y'all, have homework for you. Go on the internet and look up Israel Kamara running routes. He is running routes like a wide receiver. At one point this season, playing defense, he was chasing somebody down. His speed, they have these things called catapults that register how fast you run, yada, yada, yada. His speed got up to 20 miles an hour. Like, you don't find big guys. You know, we saw Larry Allen. You pull up Larry Allen, you see Larry Allen ran a really quick 40 time. This guy's like that. He's fast. He's explosive. He's extremely strong. And the thing that most franchises covet the most is measurables. His height, his weight, his size, his body fat, he is off the charts in every category. That's so why this is a big get for Texas.
0: That's why everybody was after him. Some of the big name schools that was trying to get him was SMU, LSU, Texas A&M, and Oregon. As we mentioned, he held over 40 offers, but this is a big, big win for one Kyle Flood. Kyle Flood continues to try to build that offensive line. He has done some things there where you think about, obviously, Kamara being the five-star guy that's on that line. But then you also think about Brian Swanson, the offensive tackle out of South Oak Cliff. They are building properly. You got Kenyon Hemphill Woods out of Columbus. He's a three-star offensive lineman as well. You got Lucas Roa, the offensive tackle. That is a three-star that is out of the state of California. And Jackson Cook, Austin Westlake, three-star, who committed to the University of Texas. So when you start to look at this Texas football team and where they are building, this is starting to really lean towards the offensive line and what they've been able to do in the trenches.
1: Well, you also look at Texas is going to be in the same spot that Ohio State was this season. You're going to lose this guy. You're going to lose that guy. You're going Arch Manning, maybe. You know, we talked about Goosby, done. Siani, done. Like, so they have to have bullets in the chamber for those guys that are leaving. The linebacker, Biles. You have the running backs, Hollywood Smothers, and what's the other one?
0: Relique Brown.
1: Like, there's guys that are going to be leaving, and they're telling them, look, guys, we need five-star replacements for these guys, and you're going to play. We have people here, but don't you want to beat them out and be the catalyst for us advancing to another championship? Because you got to speak it into existence. And Texas has been doing that lately.
0: Yeah, they've done a really good job of finding what they need and going out and recruiting it. It's obvious you're going to have to get to the finish line when you look at how it all is going to play out. But I've been very impressed with what I've seen with Texas from the start to finish on the recruiting aspect of it. They're not done. They're not going to be done at all. They're going to continue to push the envelope and trying to find every level of replacement. So when you look at Texas recruiting class and some of the targets that are still out there, this is a big class for the University of Texas already. They've got 22 hard commits in this recruiting class, which is very, very rare for the University of Texas as they progress. But as we've talked about before, there's no rest for the weary anymore. This is that time. You have to continue to recruit. And the thing is, Texas is getting them all from like Florida, Arizona, California, New Jersey, obviously Texas. But Alabama, being able to go to Alabama and get their top, some of their top players, going to get that safety out of Alabama, then going into Mississippi as well and showing that they have versatility, then going up to the Midwest to get a tight end, Brock Williams, who was one of the earlier commitments in May. Here he is, 6'4 and a half, 215 pounds, that they're going to be able to put a lot of muscle on.
1: Yeah, his body has the frame for it, but also these kids are recruiting the other kids.
0: Mm-hmm.
1: And, you know, I say kids loosely because Israel Kamara, he is a man. He is a big man. I can't say call him a kid, but in age, they're recruiting each other. They're like, hey, man, come to Texas. We finna do this.
0: Yep.
1: It's four of us already. You know, there's some other guys that got a lot of potential. Like, we could do this. And that is the best form of recruiting.
0: Yeah, whenever guys are recruiting each other and they see, let's win together, that's how most of these classes are built. But one of the things that happened over the weekend as well is four-star safety Carnell Greedy James decided that he was going to flip his commitment from Texas to LSU. He was somebody that Texas fans We're trying to get to know. This is a guy that is a special, special type of player. He came in from, he's at Manful, Texas. He's out of Manful, Texas, but he gives his commitment. He's 6'1", 175, and it was between LSU, Notre Dame, and Texas, but he decided he was going to flip it and go with Lane Kiffin to LSU. As I mentioned, these are the types of kids that will continue to be recruited.
1: It's a dirty game, Hard.
0: They're going to continue to be recruited. They're going to be continue to be looked at in a way that try to get them to change their mind. But as you can see, if you can make one flip, you can make another one flip as well. Yeah. So we'll see what ends up happening with Texas.
1: Well, I'm looking forward to the season starting. But this is like a good appetizer to the main course.
0: Yep, continuing to recruit, and that is the biggest thing that Texas is doing right now. When we come back, we got to talk about the U.S. of A. They take on Belgium tonight, but not without controversy, as their star gets a reprieve. That's right, a reprieve to be able to play. We'll also talk to Bryce Hager, two-time Big 12 champion. Spent some time with the Rams and the Jets. We'll talk to him about a football camp. And the two Texas baseball players feeling like Team USA was the place for them. 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

0: Sports Radio, AM 1300, The Zone. Coming up in the next segment, we'll talk to former Baylor Bear and two-time Big 12 champion Bryce Hager, whose dad, I believe, still has the most tackles in Texas history. I got to confirm that.
1: Before man, we Brett talk with Cave Your Face Mask.
0: Yeah, yeah. And his brother Bryson has been able to do some different things, too. So let's get into this conversation, though. I want to talk about the U.S. of A. Obviously, there was a lot of turmoil that happened. Did I say Bryson? His name is Brecken Hager. What was I tripping on? Brecken. There was a lot of controversy. There was a lot of controversy that was happening after the U.S. or during the USA's match the other day. And as always, you know that the controversy is always going to be about something that has no control of it. Whether it was a, what do they call it, a red card result, it was not. It was not one of those situations to where you looked at the team and believed that it was going to be a bad situation for them. As they continue to roll on, they beat Bosnia, as we talked about, 2-0. Then they have gone on, and beat Australia. They have done some amazing things in this tournament. But as you look at this tournament, you do have to deal with some of the issues that might have taken place. And you know as well as I do, when you watch soccer, there's always going to be some controversy. Everybody, whether it's flopping, whether it's spikes high, so many different things that have happened within the soccer match. Well, we ended up getting a red card, and the star player, Florian Balogun, is now eligible to play in the match because of the suspension. They suspended his suspension of the red card, which it essentially has America losing their mind. Not America, but people that are here in town that are now looking at this and saying, how, why? The nation is talking. They've already filed a grievance with FIFA, Belgium did. And I believe every other team, if the United States continues to win, I believe that all of them are going to try to file a grievance. Did you see the play?
1: I saw the play, and it's no different than the one that happened with Messi. There's no different. If somebody impedes your progress, if you're going straight and you have zero control over where your foot comes down, then they should be able to say, okay, it's a yellow, but not a red. They did that with Messi, and that, I think that was the best evidence of the case that it didn't get done, or it shouldn't have been a red card in the first place. But that's not what the haters are looking at. The haters are looking at it as America is cheating. America's not cheating. We've been saying from the beginning, this needs to be reviewed. And it got reviewed and it got reversed. Now, all of the Washington, D.C. called and all of that stuff, that's neither here nor there. The whole point is that heaps a lot more negativity on it because of the case in the first place. So you don't want to have a government source, outside source, reach into the FIFA world. They look at it as being intrusive. That's where the hate is coming from.
0: Well, the thing that I keep looking at, and it's to the point now where you can't go back to review in slow motion because everything would be a foul. Every person. When it happens fast and you're moving fast, it's difficult. Let's hear from Landon Donovan, because Landon Donovan pretty much summed it up as, hey, look, we're glad that he's playing, but we understand what's going on here.
2: About to head to the stadium here in New York to call Brazil-Norway, but the big news is the Flo Balogun red card has been suspended. And I say it that way, a lot of people are saying it got rescinded. It did not get taken away. It's similar to what happened with Cristiano Ronaldo. They have suspended the red card for now. He goes on to a probationary period where if he does something again, then there can be further punishment, etc. It's not for me to judge whether I like it or don't like it. Obviously, in this case, I love it. In the end, they got the decision right. Flo should have never been sent off. You never want to send off a player, especially when they have a chance to play in a round of 16 in their home country. So in the end, they got it right. You don't have to like it. You cannot say it's unprecedented because this has happened before. Go search Cristiano Ronaldo's red card in qualifying before the World Cup. And you'll see. So the great news is Flo is back. I think justice was done. And let's go. Can't wait for tomorrow.
0: And I know that a lot of people can't. This may be the most watched match in the history of soccer because of the fact that everybody knows what's at stake. They know what has happened and where everything else is. Speaking of the most watched game, the most watched match ever was in 2022, Argentina versus France. Think about that. Argentina versus France. I didn't give you the numbers yet. The most watched Super Bowl ever was the Super Bowl between the Eagles and the Chiefs. 127.7 people watched the match. Watched the Super Bowl. The Argentina match versus France. 1.5 billion people watch that.
3: Wow.
0: Tonight.
1: The record will be broken.
0: I believe that the record will be broken because there's so much hate for the U.S. of A right now. There's a lot of great stuff that is happening. We'll hear from Jameis Winston once again about how he has enjoyed himself. But when you watch the matches, and this being played in Seattle tonight, you talk about the 12th man for football, for the U.S. of A, there will be a 12th man tonight versus Belgium.
1: So you think that in Seattle, they will have the same reaction as they did on the Marshawn Lynch play, the seismograph that registers earthquake?
0: It would be so loud. It would be very, very loud there tonight.
1: Wow.
0: You've seen it. You've been watching it. This is the most watched World Cup that
1: has
0: ever happened.
1: Man, I'm watching.
0: But I'm telling you right
1: now. I know,
0: now,
1: that's, it's weird. I've never watched.
0: But I'm telling you why. And I think we've all discussed this. If this would have been in another country, if they would have been playing overseas, it'd be difficult for all of us to get up in the middle of the night to watch this. Now that it's on our time zone and everybody else across the world has to do that, that is why I think it's taken off as much as it has.
3: Mm.
0: Because it's here on our soil. And with that, people have been able to be drawn to it. Like the casual fan that normally is watching something else or not even watching sports is now making sure that tonight they'll be out somewhere to watch this matchup, or they'll be watching at home, or people are watching on their phones. It is being consumed on so many levels that it has been amazing. And not only that, the star of the stars have all shown up. That's the other part of it. We got goals from different players that Mbappe has been doing what he's supposed to do. Messi's been doing what he's supposed to do. Haaland has been doing what he's supposed to do. And Ronaldo's been doing what he's supposed to do. So the star of Harry Kane, Bellingham, last night. He scored two goals within a minute.
1: That dude looked like he should be playing football.
0: He's a superstar. He's a superstar. And now people are starting to see this. And I do believe that FIFA got it right by getting it changed because it should have never went to red. At all. Coming up next, we're going to talk Football. That's right.
1: Oh, like football?
0: Football. American football.
1: Yeah.
0: On a different level. With our guy, Bryce Hager. That's right. Former Baylor Bear will be joining us next to talk about a football camp he's doing for the first time right here in Austin, Texas. We'll talk about it right here on Morning Kickoff on Sports Radio, AM 1300 The Zone, and always free on the iHeartRadio app.
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11: Bob is in the spotlight tonight as the U.S. meets Belgium. Team USA trying to advance to the quarterfinals for the first time in 24 years. Yesterday's baseball action included another loss for the slumping Yankees. They fall to Minnesota and drop 9 of 10. Meanwhile, the All-Star game is a week from tomorrow. The rosters announced this weekend. The Dodgers' Shohei Ohtani, the leading vote-getter. The Dodgers, Phillies, and Braves were the most All-Stars, 5 each. I'm Matt McCoy.
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0: very, very special honor to have the opportunity to talk to someone whose family is legacy over at the 40 Acres. His father is Britt Hager. He's got a brother named Brecken Hager. But he decided he didn't want to go to Texas. He decided he was going to take his talents
1: like that
0: to Baylor. And we still love him. We still like him around here. He is the one and only Bryce Hager, two-time Big 12 champion. Bryce, how you doing, buddy? Hello? Bryce, you there?
2: Is he muted?
0: All right, we'll call him back. Man, I did all that great intro.
2: And he missed
0: him up, missed it.
2: Number 54 or number 58 in the program.
0: You got to figure out some way.
2: But to number get him one, that. But number one in your heart.
0: No doubt. No doubt. But his father was one heck of a football player at the University of Texas. And I believe, if I'm not mistaken, he still holds the record for a season or for a career with 499 total tackles at the University
2: of Texas. I would have to play for 8 years in order to get that many tackles.
0: Man,
2: you have to play. 5 of 5 is not going to happen. You're not going to get it.
0: You might be able to do that, Mark. You might be able.
2: I don't know.
0: Because he did it in 2 years.
2: Oh, my God.
0: Yeah, he did it in 3 years, 86 and 88. So he was that's very, very spectacular.
2: So he was around the ball.
0: For
2: like
0: sure.
2: Like, whenever the ball snapped, like, we talked about this with a lot of linebackers with really high-level ability to diagnose.
0: Right.
2: He would diagnose the play, but he also had the physical ability, too.
0: So when you start to look at the career of his father, but we'll talk about his career in just a moment.
2: The apple don't fall far from the tree.
0: Exactly. For him to be able to do what he was able to do is very important, because as a linebacker and what he did along the way is something that's very, very crucial. But you got to understand this. What he's trying to do here now is he's trying to bring awareness to female football here in the area.
2: Yeah.
0: When you start to understand that football for the ladies is starting to get bigger and bigger along the way.
2: Well, you look at flag football right now.
0: That's what I'm talking about.
2: Like the top quarterback in the country is from Austin.
0: Yep.
2: And, you know, so when you have all of these young ladies that they have a role model, they have somebody that, you know, knows the game and understands it and plays at a high level, you can only go from there.
0: Bryce, sorry for the bad connection, but we wanted to make sure that we got you on. You right now are starting, after your career has been over, you've got some lovely young ladies living in your house. Your daughters are now starting to pick up the game of football, and it is starting to be picked up a lot around here with flag football.
3: Absolutely, guys. I appreciate you having me. This kind of started last spring. Saw that flag football for the girls was kind of picking up here around in the LT area. And so I helped volunteer for a coach, put a couple girls together, and our team made it to the Super Bowl of that division. And my older daughter, Kennedy, just fell in love with running around, catching the football, pulling flags. And it was actually her idea. She was like, are we going to do any kind of camps this summer for flag football? And so I kind of just took her idea and tried to put something together last minute. But so far, like, the feedback I've gotten in this community has been awesome. And the girls that are involved love it, and the parents love it. And so I just think it's got incredible momentum right now. I'm really excited where this sport's going to head.
2: Is she inspired by the young lady that's out there at Lake Travis that is a all-star, like, kind of like the beacon of women's quarterbacks?
3: Oh, yeah, for sure. Definitely Emery, she's been awesome. And I recently been seeing some of her highlights around, and doing what she's doing for the sport has been awesome. I just hope she continues to be a spotlight for that. I hope she gets more recognition. I hope more news channels and articles start being written about her. I know you got the Olympics coming up here in a couple of years, and I think they're going to feature some girls flag football there. And so there's eligibility for her to be a part of that team, I think that would speak volumes to what she's been doing.
0: We're talking to Bryce Hager. He is getting ready to start his first girls football camp. It is going to be on August the 1st. Tell everybody about the camp and where they can go to get signed up.
3: Awesome. Yeah, so we're going to do it August 1st at Westlake Practice Fields on Saturday. It's going to be a short 9 to 12 football camp, ages from first grade all the way to eighth grade. It's going to be just development, learning the game, teaching them the fundamentals of the game. We're going to have competition. We're going to end with a couple, maybe a little scrimmage, break out the girls in different groups. We have a great group of volunteers coming out to help. And so, yeah, you get a cool T-shirt, Dime Lab football. We'll have lunch provided there for them. And it's more of just building a community, talking about the game of football. And we're extremely excited that I'm able to do it at Westlake, a school. That's where I went to high school. And so going back to my alma mater, it was really exciting to be able to host my first camp there, and just excited to see what this does in the future.
2: Bryce, you had me at lunch.
3: Yeah, come on, stop by. There'll be plenty for you.
0: I do want to ask you this, because I know that you are trying to build this and make this more than just one camp. It's going to probably be multiple camps after this. But is this something that you are definitely having a big passion movement about this right now?
3: Absolutely. And the support, especially from the NFL, from the Dallas Cowboys, the Houston Texans, being able to really elevate and fund and help really push this as a movement, like getting the sanction for the UIL, I think was going to be awesome. Like, I mean, the overhead for this sport isn't a lot. So I think being able to plug this into high schools across the country should be, in my opinion, a no-brainer. And so I think this is just step one in a process. And so hopefully, been talking with the LA Rams with ideas and on how to push, because I know in California it's extremely popular as well. And so just trying to get some teams involved. And just like you said, like, this is just the first of many camps I want to do. I want to make this throughout Texas, push it. And like any girl that wants an opportunity to come by and learn and play, like, more than welcome to help in that regard and bring them out and support any way I can. And so I just think it's the momentum, the excitement, the community, it's there. And so it's, like I said, this is the first stop of many of these camps that we're going to be doing, and highlighting these young girls that want to be able to do a sport. I think it's been around for a long time, and now they're getting access to playing it, not just at a younger level, but at a high level. And so I think it's an extremely exciting time to get involved in the sport.
2: Being a girl dad, getting competition and people to see things the same way, it was always difficult. Is this a byproduct of you wanting to make sure that your girls have other people that are like-minded and that want to be involved in something that they're interested in?
3: Absolutely. And I might be biased with the game of football, but I do think it is the greatest team sport, not just from a sport perspective, but from a life perspective, understanding discipline, teamwork. It's not about you individually. It's about a team. You're only as successful as the people around you. And just, it creates leaders. It creates hard work. It creates competition. And so just being able to spread that to this younger generation, and just on the, like you said, just being a girl dad, I mean, there's different avenues you take of having a boy or having a girl. And so being able to channel this avenue for my two little girls and something I'm really passionate about, I think it's awesome. They're starting to understand and see what I did in college, what I did in the NFL, and they're starting to take some pride in that. And so I think it's really cool seeing their interest in that. And I'm just trying to help be in that springboard. If it's something they want to do long-term, that's awesome. If they just want to do it for a couple camps, like, I'm not going to lose the momentum if they decide to step away. Any other girls or families that are motivated about this, I'm there for the long term, and I'm extremely excited where this is going.
0: Well, tell everybody where to go to sign up for that and how they can follow you to learn more.
3: Awesome. Yeah, you can go to my Instagram. It's BryceH54. The link is in my bio. DM me, send me. My email is also BryceGHager@gmail.com. And so if there's any questions you have, please reach out. There's info on that link on my Instagram. My cell phone's on there. So any questions, ideas you have, or anything you want to ask me, feel free to reach out. More than happy to respond and get this thing going.
0: As always, man, we appreciate you taking the time. Best of luck, and we'll make sure that we get some info out about the camp August the 1st at Westlake Practice Field. Thanks, my man.
3: Awesome, guys. You have a good day. Thank you so much.
0: Appreciate it. There he is, Bryce Hager. Bryce Hager, man, these Hagers, they've been around for a long time. They've done some amazing things here in their community, and they're continuing to give back, especially when you start talking about girls' sports and how football is being a major, major part of what's happening in this area. Coming up next, we got to talk about it. We have to talk about it. Texas baseball, they've done some good things, but Yordan Alvarez, he has as well. We'll talk about all that and more right here on The Morning Kickoff on Sports Radio, AM 1300 The Zone, and always free on the iHeartRadio app.
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21: 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I met you in the summer. Dive into summer.

0: of the hour, we will talk Texas football, the tight end position. We'll hear from Coach Sark on something he said about the tight end position and the tight end room. We'll also hear from Brian Schottenheimer about the trade that never had to happen, but it was in place to get one Caleb Downs. I want to get into this conversation because Texas baseball continues to find more accolades as Luke Harrison, left-handed pitcher for the University of Texas, and the freshman, Anthony Pack Jr., each earned spots on the USA Baseball Collegiate National Team. It was announced the 28-man roster will compete in the inaugural World Collegiate Baseball Championship in Taiwan. That's right. It will be going in place July the 11th through the 15th. They have 11 days of workouts, a bunch of inner squads, and now they are headed there. They joined a long list of former players that were picked to be at the USA Baseball Collegiate Team. Luke Harrison, Anthony Pack this year. 2024 was Max Ballou. 2021, it was Aaron Nixon and Tanner Witt. 2013, CJ Hinojosa. 2011, we had three guys that were named to that list: Corey Knable, Hobie Miller, and Eric Weiss. Drew Stubbs was named to it twice in 2004 and 2005. And we talked to Houston Street, who was also named to it two times in 2002 and 2003. So congratulations and continued success to those Longhorns. Anthony Pack Jr. continues to get freshman All-American awards rolling in. And Mr. Texas Baseball, Luke Harrison, now continues with the trip to Taiwan. But the player that I wanted to talk about and continues to deliver every single night, he was just recently named All-Star DH, but he is on his quest for the Triple Crown, and that's one, Yordan Alvarez.
1: Straightaway center. Did he do it? Did he do it?
2: Yes!
1: Yes, he did! Start the fireworks!
2: He does it every single time. And Yordan, we absolutely trust.
3: The MVP chant started tonight for the first time, and Yordan delivered a 6 RBI, 2 home run night.
0: We're almost to the All-Star. We're almost to the All-Star bracket coming up this week. He was just named to the All-Star team as the DH. He leads the major leagues in home runs with 29. He leads the major leagues in RBIs with 67. And he has a batting average of .324. The league leader has a batting average of .325. He is 1 point away from being a Triple Crown winner of the first half. He has been the hottest bat, and I've said it before, and I'll continue to say it. I watched him when he was here. I'm not a savant. I have nothing to do with that. I know what good players look like when it comes to baseball. I said it about Peña. I said it about Alvarez. The way he goes about his business, he is one of, if not the most dangerous

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iHeartRadio app. In hour number one, we talked about Texas and its recruiting, how they've been able to get out in front and continue to make waves through there. We also talked about USA versus Belgium tonight. Will probably be the most watched.

0: football game. I guess I was correct. Football game that we have ever seen. And we got a chance to talk to Bryce Hager about the first girls camp that he will be putting on at Westlake High School. It's important for him because his daughters are in there and they are playing as well. One of the biggest things that we need to talk about with this Texas football team as we head into 2026-27 football season, there's a lot of expectations that have been put on this football team. But we got a chance to learn a lot about Coach Sark through his time here at the University of Texas. He's talked about this. He continues to talk about the importance of the tight end position, but not only the importance of it, being able to build a strong tight end room. As you look through the years of what Texas has done, you look at Jatavion Sanders in 2022 and 23. He was the leading receiver, did a lot there. At that position. You look at Gunnar Helm coming in, being able to exceed some of the things that Jadavian Sanders did and get himself drafted into the NFL. Then last year brought in Jack Injuries. We didn't get what we thought we were going to get for him, but maybe Texas got what they thought they were going to get from him. So this year you start to look around and you look into that tight end room, and over the years, you've seen the development of it. So now you have Michael Masunis, the transfer. He came in. You have Nick Townsend. You have Amari Winston, and you have Spencer Shannon in that tight end room. Now, there's no Jatavion Sanders in there that we know of. We haven't seen that happen, but there is a possibility of some stars. And earlier, during the spring, we got a chance to talk to Coach Sark, and he talked about his tight end room.
1: I'll start with Masunis. You know, I think that his C-area presence in the run game and pass protection is evident. I love the growth in Spencer Shannon from where he was when he started. The kind of the progression of growth in his time in the program has been very encouraging to me. I love the versatility of Nick Townsend and Amari Winston. These guys give us opportunities to do different things, more things, maybe different than we've done historically. And they're not identical either. They have different things that they do well. And so I like, ultimately I like the versatility of the room. And again, we're just in normal install mode. There's going to come a time when it's okay, who do we really want to be as an offense? And where's the emphasis placed on what personnel groupings and who's doing what in those personnel groupings to put the offense in the best position to be successful? But I am encouraged by the tight ends, by the mindset, the work ethic, the approach that these guys have of trying to be a really strong unit on the team. And because I think they're working at it together. I don't think it's there's no lone wolves in that room. I think that pack of tight ends is trying to be a really good tight end room.
0: Pack of tight ends.
2: Right. And, you know, when you say pack, I think of wolves.
0: Yeah.
2: And, you know, wolves are really smart. And wolves are also territorial. I don't think it was an accident that he used that term. Different personnel groupings is something that he put at the front of that. In goal line situation, you might have the 6'7" guy out there for the jump ball. The two tight end set, you might have the two more athletic guys that can block and receive. When you run your regular traditional three wide receiver offense with your tight end, then now you might see Michael Masunis in there at extended capacity. So, like, I think that versatility is good. It's not like quarterback where they say if you got three quarterbacks, you don't have one, you don't have none.
0: Right.
2: Tight end is not that spot. You need versatility at tight end.
0: Yeah, and that's what he's planning on doing. When you look at Michael Masunis, you see a guy that gives some flexibility in the 12 personnel. He's a guy that can go out there and make plays, but he's got good inline blocking. Yeah. He's a talented good blocking, guy. Man. Yeah. You look at Nick Townsend. That's the guy I'd be buying my stock in because they gave him opportunities last year, and he understands it. He's going to be more in that H-back type of role, and he's got the kind of ability to catch the ball out of the backfield. You look at Amari Winston. Excellent athlete, big body, but is he going to be consistent enough to get those snaps? Has he taken that next step? Then you look at Spencer Shannon. He's been around for a while, so he kind of knows how to move, but he can also come in and make some plays. It's just a matter of being able to build that trust. But like I said, my breakout and my prediction will be Nick Townsend will be the guy that we look at and say, wow, this dude took another big step because the athletic ability has always been there. He, like I said, he proved to be a part of the game plan last year. Now he's in a position one more year under this, spending time with Art, spending time with this offensive line and understanding his role. He may be the person that has the best upside in this entire group.
2: And he's made more plays than everybody else because he did play in that system last year.
0: Yeah.
2: I look forward to seeing him. I love when they put him in motion for blocking. I love the fact that they slip him a lot. They'll have him in motion to block and whoop, slip out.
0: Yep.
2: 7-yard catch. And he can do something with it once he gets it.
0: When you look at over the years of the tight end position here at the University of Texas, what is something to you that you believe stands out? You're always talking about putting one of those guys in there that's 6'7", put him out there and let him go up there and jump. Sark doesn't do that. The only time he's done that was with Jatavion Sanders because he had that type of playmaking ability, basketball player, knowing how to – because he was more of a wide receiver type tight end anyway.
2: Right. He plays – coach has his tight ends play the scene.
0: Yeah.
2: So he wants to stretch him out and keep the safety in the middle of the field and the middle linebackers fronting those tight ends so they can paint the outsides with their wide receivers. It's a great scheme. But also, they put them in motion and they slip them out and block. And they block the so well. Anytime you see Texas run a hitch, and we saw a lot of that last year with Wingo. You hit him with the 1-2-yard, 3-yard route, and the tight end is right there to make the block, gone.
0: Yep.
2: To the house. So the tight end is crucial in a few plays that Texas Texas staples.
0: Yep. Which tight end do you see making the most impact for the University of Texas?
2: I think Masunis is going to be the guy. You know, they didn't bring him here for nothing. Not to mention, Texas wanted to put more of an emphasis on the run game. And he is a tenacious run blocker. And that guy, I always bring up Beck that played here. That guy, he blocked until the tight end, to whoever had the ball went across the line of scrimmage. I mean, went across the end zone. He was constantly blocking, getting in the way, shielding. Sometimes he wouldn't even block you. He'd just run, put his hands up, get in between you and the receiver.
0: Yeah.
2: Like, those guys are essential, man. You need that. And Masunis is that.
0: Right. He's always been, when you look at his film, he's been a very consistent person. But just like last year, I felt like you brought in injuries and you didn't use, I personally didn't feel like he was used the way that he was supposed to. But again, we're not at practices. We don't know what exactly is going on during the practice. But if it looks and acts as if he can be that guy, why can't this happen as well?
2: Masunis, just like injuries, if you throw him a little hitch, a little comeback, he can step out of tackles. They can break tackles. And I want to see him get the opportunity to do that 3 or 4 times a game. But when you got wide receivers like Coleman and Wingo, and now you got Coleman
0: About Mosley or Jermaine Bishop?
2: Bishop. You got another stretch guy like Bishop, and then you got Mosley that runs those great crossers. Like, where are the opportunities to throw the ball or catch the ball with so many going to receivers? So they're going to have to make a conscious effort to keep people honest. Run them up the seam, run comebacks, and you got to hit them.
0: Well, I think, too, with this offense, you'll get a lot of play action. You're going to get tight end action near the goal line. You're going to get tight end action in those short yardage situations where he can get a guy or a back, get somebody in the flat and be able to get something, too, because those quick hitters, that arch will be able to get the ball out of his hand. Play action is going to be huge for Texas this year. We talked about the running game and Smothers and Brown in the backfield, including Derek Cooper as well. And if you got a good running game, the play action is going to help those tight ends so much more and loosen it up for Arch Manning, because guys don't know where to go. They won't know where they're getting hit from because there's so much opportunity there. Coach Sark said it. It's an important part of his scheme and being able to move it. Tight ends got to play a huge, huge role this season if Texas is going to get where they plan on going. Coming up next, we got to talk Dallas Cowboys. How close was the trade to being made for one Caleb Downs? He's the best. I'll keep telling you that. We'll talk about it right here on the Morning Kickoff on Sports Radio, AM 1300 The Zone, and always free on the iHeartRadio app.
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0: holding it down. And I wanted to get into this, Mark, because I had a conversation this weekend, and the one thing that we continue to talk about is the parallels of the Dallas Cowboys and the Texas Longhorns.
1: Okay.
0: They are so similar in the way that people view them. As a Dallas Cowboy fan, they love them. They love them. But if you're not the most hated place ever, same thing with the University of Texas. Oh, they got the most money. They do everything. Oh, they just get their way and they try to move things around. Basically the same as Jerry Jones. So the Cowboys and the Texas Longhorns continue to have this parallel about them. But the one thing about the Dallas Cowboys is I want people to truly understand this is their year. This is the year every
1: Cole, every year.
0: Cole looked at me just like I said, it's the same. It is every year for the Horns. It is every year for the Cowboys. And all the Horns at least give us an opportunity to believe. The Cowboys have done nothing but give us false sense of entitlement. But here is the truth of it all. I think it is happening because we have the quarterback of the defense. I know Gooch was about to spit out his coffee because I said the quarterback and everybody hates Dak. But I don't. I am a Dak lover. That's right. I said it. Me and Dak, we boys. We kindred spirits. I see you, Dak, even though he had on the Mexico shirt yesterday. Nope. Gotta go home now. Gotta go home. Come on back to Texas, man.
1: Come on, Dakota.
0: We know what you're doing. But after it was all said and done, you have to look at Caleb Downs on that defense. How close were the Cowboys to not getting him? How close was a move to be made to get him? And Brian Schottenheimer talked all about that.
2: Yeah, you know, it was fascinating, number one. We were nervous. We had four guys targeted that we really felt really strongly about that would fit great in our culture and our football team, and Caleb was at the top of that list. We actually had a deal in place. We had a trade in place with Kansas City that we were hoping to be able to make a move for. Well, they moved up early in the draft to top four or five for Mansoor Delane. And so we were kind of like, okay, we've lost that opportunity. But the draft is very, it's the unknown. And so as Caleb started to fall, he was hitting their 9, 10. The Giants were on the clock at 10. We thought they would take him because we knew Coach Harbaugh had talked about how much he saw him as a generational safety. And when they didn't take him, he fell to 11. The phone rang. We were talking back and forth with Miami. But we could have sat and waited, but we were concerned someone might move up ahead of us at 12. Everyone knew that we were interested in Caleb. And so when Jerry and Steven acted quickly along with Will McClay and made the move, we were stoked. It was great.
0: And we were too.
1: When
0: the opportunity came up where he got moved and he kept dropping.
1: I cried.
0: And it was so important to get that. And the fact that he said Coach Harbaugh thinks he's a generational talent, you do realize that he coached Ed Reed.
1: Right.
0: And he knows what generational talent looks like at the safety position.
1: Hey, man, you got to get out of my head, man. It's a horrible place to be now.
0: Trust that.
1: Listen, it could scare you in there. But I'm just saying, I was going to make the reference to the Ravens with what they did. They found their linebacker. They found their defensive tackle. And then they found their safety. I got Rod Babers always say the central nervous system of a defense from safety to nose tackle or two technique. The Cowboys have that now. They didn't have it before. That is half the battle when you have all three levels with guys that can get the job done.
0: Yep.
1: And I think that the Cowboys, like we said, they don't have to be a top 10 defense, but they do have to be a top 15, top 16 defense.
0: Yeah.
1: If they have a chance. Now, if they can move up and their defense can take the ball away like they did 2 years ago, then you might have something.
0: Well, they've had to make some changes themselves because when you look at the Cowboys on the offensive side of the ball, with the exception of George Pickens and Javonte Williams, everybody else was a draft pick for the Dallas Cowboys. Everybody on that offense was a pretty much a draft pick of the Dallas Cowboys. They've done well in the NFL draft on the offensive side of the ball. The defensive side of the ball is where they've had some issues. So what do? They go out. They go get a L.A. Charger in Ogbonani. Yeah, him.
1: Yeah,
0: Then you have Kenny Clark that you go out there. Then you go and get Quinnen Williams. Then you go get Rashawn Gary, D. Winters. Got Jalen Thompson, Kobe Durant, and now your draft pick of Caleb Downs. Even Malik Hooker came from Indianapolis. So you start looking at this Dallas Cowboy defense and the changes that needed to be made is because they missed on the defensive draft side of things, except for DeMarvian Overshaw, if he can be healthy. Deron Bland, he was good before he got hurt. So now you start to look around and you say, all right, the guys that we drafted on the defense going to take a step up? If they can do it, as we talked about, they can get to a top 15, 16 area. This team with that offense, they got a chance to win a lot of games. That offense put up points last year. And for anybody that second guesses or doubt that, you tripping. Go look at the numbers. The problem was the defense couldn't stop a nosebleed. No how, no way. And it just, I believe Caleb Downs is going to be the biggest difference maker. And I'll give Malachi Lawrence some love, too. Yeah. He's been getting a lot of good pub this offseason.
1: And please, guys, do not forget that Revel was injured the majority of the year, and now they have him balling out of control, they said.
0: Yep.
1: So if Bland is able to come back to form and they have the outside lockdown, it could be a special season.
0: Well, we're hopeful of that.
1: I don't think playoff is the thing. It's been a while. I think playoff run is where they have the potential to be.
0: I've said it 1,000 times. Get me to Championship Sunday, and that is a successful season for the Dallas Cowboys.
1: Okay, I'll take it.
0: Get me to
1: I will take
0: because
1: it.
0: Because Championship Sunday, it goes
1: either way.
0: It goes either
1: Who's
0: way.
1: Who's healthiest?
0: I remember me and my boy Brian making our plans. All right, Cowboys, 49ers, let's get home. We're going to the Super Bowl. First play, pick six. Hey, we're not going to the Super Bowl. Just like that, the game can change, and those things happen at any moment.
1: What do you think is going to happen if the Cowboys get three more possessions than they normally get?
0: That's what I'm saying.
1: All you need is three. Force the turnover three times in a game. Let the rest of the game play out. Everybody have their possessions. You're going to get them.
0: Yeah.
1: But if you can force two, maybe if we're lucky, three change turnovers.
0: Or just three and outs.
1: Or three and outs.
0: Just stop them.
1: Just to give them the ball.
0: Yes, just stop them.
1: That's a minimum of 9 points.
0: And you just get, you know, you're always in scoring position with Brandon Aubrey on the field.
1: 9 points.
0: Which is why they have decided, hey, we're going to make sure that we pay him.
1: We're going to pay him.
0: We're going to make sure he gets his bread. But you start looking around at this entire team and you look at some of the names and the positions and the pickups and where they have the opportunity to get better. And again, I know Christian Parker has done nothing as a DC, but he has also done enough to make people want to play for him for the Dallas Cowboys and understand where people are talented enough to make things happen. Coming up next, we got the world's strongest man bringing you his world's strongest take right here on the Morning Kickoff on Sports Radio, AM 1300 The Zone, and always free on the iHeartRadio app.
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0: Steve Mark Henry brings you his world's strongest take. Take it away, big fella.
1: Harge?
0: Yes?
1: You know what time it is?
0: What time is it?
1: It's time for the world's strongest take by the world's strongest man. Cole, back then they didn't know me, but now that I'm hot, they're all on me. Another edition, guys, of the world's strongest take. Well, here we are. It's almost, it's closer to football season than it is basketball season. But I'm going to give you some basketball. And in that basketball conversation, right now, the NBA Summer League is being played. And we talked about, like, who's going to be the top draft picks. We were going to talk about who we thought would be the best. My pick was Boozer. Harge, who was your pick?
0: My man, Darius Acuff.
1: So, Darius Acuff hasn't played yet.
0: Yeah, he did. He had 29 points.
1: Yesterday he didn't play. I haven't seen him play.
0: Yeah.
1: But the teams, the guys in the top five that I have watched play, Boozer has been a man amongst boys. He has dominated on offense. He has dominated on defense. He has got big-time coaches saying that he is different, which I really love. The fact that when coaches that are professional NBA basketball coaches look at a player and they diagnose over what I say, because I say I pick with my heart a lot. Peterson. I was not high on Peterson because of what he showed at Kansas. All the sitting out and load management and so forth. He said he had a issue with creatine and yada, yada, yada. Well, the starters, the top five guys have done really, really well. It's no secret that they have come as advertised. But there's been a couple of surprises. And that number one surprise is the Los Angeles Lakers drafted a kid named Carr. Carr is averaging 26 points a game. I mean, he is filling the basket up. And it's not like he's, you know, shooting the ball 15, 20 times a game. I mean, with 12 shots, 14 shots, this guy is averaging over 26 points. That's top five type territory. You talked about Darius Acuff scoring 29 points. I missed it. But nonetheless, we knew what kind of player he would be at the NBA level because you can't do a run a zone. There's such a thing as an illegal defense. And if you try to double guard a guy without the ball, then you're gonna get the penalty called on you. And that allows guards to have more freedom to get downhill, which is what the NBA wants. They want more explosive plays. They want excitement. They want a show. And Darius Acuff is one of those guys. Harge, it's no secret that I'm partial to Boozer. But this kid from the Lakers, my take is this. The Lakers are going to be better off than I thought they were. Because of him, what say you?
0: Well, there's a lot of guys that go out and light it up during these camps. They get an opportunity to go out there and play, be free. And a lot of these guys are trying to figure out if they're going to get a one-way or a two-way contract. So they're out there trying to get busy. I do like Carr. I think he was somebody that a lot of Baylor fans obviously understood who he was. Very talented shooter from deep and athletic as all get out. I also believe that the NBA is going to love what Emmanuel Sharpe is going to bring from Sacramento.
1: Didn't play last
0: night. He's a guy that has been part of the Houston Cougars and has done an excellent job of being one of those types of players that you can look at and say, hey, he might be somebody that might be a better pro, as my boy JB said. He might be a better pro than he is a college player, and he was a pretty doggone good college player.
1: He was a really good defender.
0: And so there's some guys that are out there that you really want to see. Guy that I want to see play tonight is Kingston Flemings. Kingston Flemings, they'll be playing in Salt Lake. They'll play at 6 o'clock. May not get to see him tonight. May get to see a little bit because, obviously, there is U.S. of A. soccer. But the Summer League has been fun. The Summer League is going to be fun because for those that don't know some of these names but have their favorite teams, they're going to learn a lot about these types of players.
1: Yeah, I think that it's going to be cool to be able to see some of these guys that you never really heard of because they played for mid-major colleges or they just were not the superstar on their team. And just like Baylor, we look at Baylor and we think, oh, my gosh, this guy's, you know, he's pretty good. But he had Edgecombe with him. And you see what Edgecombe is doing in the NBA?
0: Yep.
1: He's a star already. So Carr took the back seat. But now we're seeing him. And some guys, they go to these camps and they do the opposite of what you just said.
0: Right.
1: They shine so brightly that you don't have a choice but to put them on your roster.
0: Right.
1: And you definitely don't want nobody else to get them.
0: Right. That's what I was just about to say. This is also for some of those guys that aren't there, kind of like our guy Jason Kent that we had on the show. This might be a chance for him to be seen by other teams and get a chance to be at the starting lineup or be on that bench and getting a chance to play a lot in the NBA. So there's a lot of opportunities there, and we'll see how it all plays out. My question to you is, where does LeBron go? We're on the LeBron watch.
1: Oh, man. I think it's Golden State or Philly.
0: Cleveland! This is for you!
1: He's not going back to Cleveland.
0: Hey, man, he spent a lot of time in Cleveland this weekend. Had a party, been kicking it with folks.
1: His family is there.
0: Hey, that's right. His family is there. Never go against the family.
1: Oh, my God, Don Corleone. Listen to me.
0: Never go against the family. When we come back, we're making sure that you don't go against the family. USA and our guy, Jameis Winston. Oh, yeah. Got to have some Jameis talk.
1: Oh, my gosh.
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3: Houston Street said the moment he knew that he needed to stick to baseball, Street was a defensive back and a good one, a good safety for Westlake. And they're playing Midland Lee in the state championship game. Cedric Benson is playing for Midland Lee. Tramples Houston Street. Just ran right over. Went on in. Houston said, I had no better indication of that I needed to stick to baseball after that.
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0: conversation about one person, and that is our guy, Jameis Winston. Yes, the USA will be playing tonight, but Jameis Winston is a national treasure, and he continues to move the needle. As Argentina was getting ready to play, Jameis Winston was outside with the people, and he wanted to be a shark, I believe.
1: So many Argentinian fans, it might as well be a home game.
0: And that's somebody who was in Dallas this weekend. Let's just say it was a wild and crazy scene, outstanding stuff that was there. But something that you wanted to talk about, Mark, that kind of stood out about Jameis Winston and what he makes people do if they need something from him.
2: Well, you got the sound, Cole? Play that sound first.
1: Pick up some trash and you can get a selfie. Pick up some trash, help me out. You want to help me clean up? Yes.
3: Thank you for cheering for Brazil.
1: Yeah, absolutely. Thank you so much. Gotcha.
2: So Jameis is being paid to cover the games, to be an analyst, to be a sideline reporter, to be, just be yourself, Jameis, and we're going to turn the camera on. And you said he's a national treasure. You love Jameis, and I respect the hell out of Jameis for the simple fact that I always loved the fact that, you know, he bounced back from adversity in his young life to being a pastor, a NFL quarterback, a good family man, like just a good overall guy. But did you, in that video that we just played, Jameis was in a section that he asked for a garbage bag because he wanted to clean up the area that he was in before he left. And a fan came up and asked for an autograph. And he said, I'll give you an autograph. Help me clean this trash up. And he had people in that section picking up trash and putting in the garbage bag. Harge, he didn't have to do that.
0: He did it earlier, too, when he was with Japan, because he saw Japan doing it. So he went and helped them doing it, and he's been doing it ever since then. So he understands what it's all about. And for him to, if you want something from me, y'all need to do something, too.
2: Listen, I respect him way more now than I did.
0: Yep.
2: Because he just showed that he has a heart and that cleanliness is next to godliness, always. You know, I heard that at an early age, and it stuck with me.
0: Yeah, he's done a really good job, and I know a lot of folks truly, truly enjoy Jameis Winston. All right, I want to get into this because I was disgusted this weekend.
2: Uh-oh.
0: Absolutely disgusted.
2: I know what you're getting at.
0: And I don't understand.
2: Is the glizzy talk?
0: How people really look at Joey Chestnut and think that he is
2: an athlete.
0: It is the most disgusting thing that I've ever seen in my life. The Nathan's hot dog eating contest. He's got 18 mustard belts. But the thing about it, he was eating the hot dog. Somebody jumped up on stage protesting right next to him. He choked the person out and continued to eat the hot dogs and was destroying the competition. Now, I don't know how a lot of people feel about it, but watching someone just go to work like that and crowning him and giving him a high five, Joey, for eating that many hot dogs. He ate 66 hot dogs.
2: He could have ate 68 if that fan wouldn't have jumped up there.
0: They said he averaged 8.6 hot dogs digested per minute for the first half of the competition. Now, let me explain something to you, Joey. You are disgusting. That is, oh my gosh. I don't even know if I could say the words that I want to say.
2: Don't.
0: But Joey and the people that were watching that, y'all are sick too.
2: Hey, how about they dip it in water because of the bun is dry and they want to keep be able to swallow? Have you ever dipped a hot dog bun in water?
0: Why would I do that?
2: Have you ever had an overly steamed hot dog bun where it's kind of wet on the ends?
0: Bro.
2: Like, that's gross.
0: Disgusting, Mark. If and going back to what I said at the beginning, I'm grossed out by this. The fact that this dude eats that many hot dogs in America since they're... It's on ESPN, man. Like, what is going on?
2: They have a wet hot dog bun touch the back of your throat.
0: It is the most disgusting thing. Well, it's the
2: grossest thing ever.
0: And then there was the young lady, Miki Suda. She won. She won her 12th belt by putting away 38.75 hot dogs. She set the world record.
2: Which means she failed in one of them.
0: She didn't get all
2: it
0: of
2: them. It didn't make it.
0: It is the... Oh, my God. Listen, this... Suda told ESPN she wasn't feeling at the top of her game, but she relied on muscle memory on the crowd to carry her through. Like what?
2: What did the crowd have to do with it?
0: Eat more hot dog. What are we doing?
2: Listen, guys, ESPN, I don't blame them for putting it on TV because it's a spectacle. But the things that I do blame ESPN for putting on television is the air guitar national championship, the cornhole world championships. That's not a sport. It's a game.
0: This is the most disgusting thing that I've ever seen in my life. Like, how is Joey Chestnut? How is Joey Chestnut, like, the model?
2: Bro, he works out really, really hard. Have you seen his training?
0: Mark. That's great. Everybody works out, but everybody ain't walking around trying to get a glizzy.
2: He also drinks a gallon of water to stretch his stomach out. Continuous. He'll drink a gallon of water, and then he'll purge himself so his stomach is stretched out. Like, he's a different dude. Like, he's doing this as a job. So everybody else that they casually show up, and they like going to eat 30 hot dogs

0: Let's go USA. They play tonight, 7 o'clock. Be locked in. We'll have all the recap tomorrow as well. They said only eat the Earl Campbell's
1: sausage. Go get that Costco all beef glizzy.
0: No, we good. For Mark, for Cole, I'm Harbaugh Hard. Just remember this. Don't believe everything you see, because even salt looks like sugar. USA! USA! Peace.
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12: From 290 over to 2222, a 5-minute delay there. That's your Austin traffic.
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4: What's shaking, fellow sports fans? It's Andy West. Let's take a look back on this day in sports history, July 6th. We'll start off today in 1933, where the first Major League Baseball All-Star game was played at Comiskey Park in Chicago. The American League, managed by Connie Mack, defeated the National League, managed by John McGraw, 4-2 on Babe Ruth's two-run home run. Today in 1957, Althea Gibson made history at the All England Club by becoming the first black athlete to win a Wimbledon singles title. And staying at Wimbledon, today in 2014, Novak Djokovic wins his second Wimbledon title and denies Roger Federer his record 8th by holding off the Swiss star in 5 sets. Djokovic wastes a 5-2 lead in the 4th set but holds on for a 6-7, 6-4, 7-6, 5-7, 6-4 victory.
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5: 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Who were they? What made them so notorious? How did the internet, or sometimes the algorithm, choose them? And what does a person do when they're suddenly confronted with more attention than the human psyche can handle? Take The Dress, a story that went uber viral in early 2015 in spite of being, well, kind of a boring optical illusion. A mother of the bride in Scotland took a picture of a dress she was thinking about wearing to her daughter's wedding. But she saw the dress as blue with black lace, and her daughter saw it as white with gold lace. One BuzzFeed post later, every single person on the internet was talking about the dress. But to me, The Dress is a story about the last couple of months when the internet was still sort of fun. It was shortly before the stories that spread across the internet stopped being driven by exploited millennials with useless arts degrees and started being decided by algorithms hell-bent on growing internet usership at all costs. And on a long enough timeline, the story of The Dress is one entangled with abuse and media exploitation. Internet history is a tricky thing to be invested in. 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With the team at Cool Zone Media, we're taking these characters' 16th minute of fame to see what their moment meant to them and what it says about us.
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2: 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Romero to lead the celebrations!
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16: 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The last USA game got 24.5 million viewers. 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
16: Okay, here we go. Here we go. It is a Monday. The biggest soccer match in the history of this country is tonight. It's on Fox. It is in our greatest soccer environment, Seattle, Washington. It's the United States that got Fowler and Balogun back against Belgium, doing a lot of whining today. If you've listened to my show for years, in fact, it's the only rule I've ever had at the company that I own, The Volume. This is the only rule, first day I started the company to today. One

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He's a Texas legend, a Hall of Fame broadcaster, the voice of the Texas Longhorns, and your host of the Craig Way Show. Here he is now, Craig Way.

0: with Anthony Gordon. I think 5 or 10 minutes on the cards here for Mexico. It's played on to Harry Kane, who crosses, and Bellingham's there again! And England lead 2-0!
1: That is the voice of Fox's Darren Fletcher there on the call as England took down Mexico at the Estadio Azteca. One of many memorable moments from the World Cup weekend that we all just witnessed. Good afternoon here on a Monday, Sports Radio AM 1300, The Zone. Jake Herman here filling in for the voice of the Texas Longhorns, Craig Way, for one more week. And the World Cup continues to amaze. It continues to wrap us all up in a warm embrace, I think, of some summer fun. We're going to talk about that plenty.
2: Hey there,
1: over
2: Texas
1: the,
2: fans. This is the voice of the Longhorns, Craig Way, inviting you.
1: Apologies for that. We're going to, we won't hear from Craig again until next Monday. Of course, Craig enjoying his well-deserved vacation. And we're going to continue to talk World Cup for the first couple segments here on today's show. Get you all ready to go for the U.S.'s match coming up tonight, 7 o'clock. They take on Belgium. It's a match you can hear on the iHeartRadio app. And it's a match that might determine how this World Cup gets viewed after it's over. We're going to talk in the 4 o'clock hour with Eric Goodman from the Austin Chronicle, who has joined us throughout the World Cup from his post at the FIFA International Broadcast Center. Get some of his thoughts on the matches we saw last night and over the weekend, and we'll talk about those a little bit more in this segment. We'll also get his thoughts on the, now this is funny phrasing from FIFA, in an organization that's known for those types of things, the suspension of the suspension of Florian Balogun, who received that controversial red card. We covered it. We talked about it ad nauseum last week during the round of 32 win over Bosnia and Herzegovina. He will be eligible to play after FIFA announced they were suspending his suspension. And we'll get some of the players' reactions to that. We'll get Mauricio Pochettino's reaction to that coming up in the next segment. But I don't want to let that distract from some of the great action we saw on the

0: pitch this weekend. I think we saw two of the best matches all World Cup long this weekend. First, Argentina and Cape Verde. And we've talked about this on the show last week. We put it inconceivable just because of the way Cape Verde is one of the smallest countries, a population of 530,000, less than Austin. An archipelago off the coast of West Africa took Argentina to the brink, and they've returned home to a hero's welcome after nearly toppling the defending champions. I was actually at Daikin Park in Houston for this match on Friday night, where I spent a lot of the July 4th weekend out in Houston. And it was so much fun to hear, as I was sitting in the outfield, different pockets of fans around me cheering, ooing, awing, and reacting, especially those who were there in their Canada and Morocco jerseys, because that match was in Houston the next day. And the way that they sort of captured the emotion, the meaning of the tournament, it's inspired a lot of think pieces about why this expanded format from FIFA's perspective has been such a success. And as far as the action on the field went, Cape Verde, I think, took everybody by surprise in the way they pushed Argentina into extra time, losing eventually 3-2 to Argentina in that match. But the Blue Sharks had the defending champions on the ropes, and it was a match full of drama, full of high-quality finishes, and just an absolute joy to go watch back. And you almost needed the full-length highlight video. You know how you know it was a great match? Fox Sports posts those highlight clips up on their YouTube page. They're often 14, 16 minutes. They just went all 28 minutes of highlights. They doubled the length of their highlight package. That's how much there was to capture in terms of that game. I didn't look and see how long the highlight video was for last night's game between Mexico and England, but you could have just taken the match and posted it on YouTube, and I think everybody that stumbled upon it would have been enthralled. This was an 11 out of 10 in terms of atmosphere, maybe a 12 out of 10 in terms of quality. This was raucous, and it was historic in some ways. A 3-2 win for England in a match that had a little bit of everything. England scoring two goals in the first half against the run of play. You heard the call on the second goal from Darren Fletcher after Jude Bellingham made it 2-0 England. Mexico had had the vast majority of the possession earlier in the game, and that was a trend that continued throughout. Now, Mexico, before the end of the first half, on a set piece, were able to get on the scoreboard. Here's how that goal sounded.
1: It's the left foot of Alvarado into the danger area. There's the shot! They've got one back! It's Quiñones! It's liftoff in the Azteca! It's game on in the last 16! Mexico back in it!
0: Now, for Quiñones, who plays in the Saudi Arabian League, look, I'm not going to pretend that I've watched a lot of those matches. So it's a player that not a lot of us in the States are all that familiar with, and has certainly been one of the stories of the tournament for Mexico. That gets the stadium back into it. Harry Kane then gets a penalty kick goal to give England a 3-1 lead. And then, after the red card assessed to England, Raul Jimenez converted a penalty kick in the 69th minute. So that made it 3-2. And then things got dicey, and Darren Fletcher compared it to a goal line stand when he was on the broadcast. England had just 33% of the possession in the game. It's the lowest they've had in a World Cup match, according to ESPN, since 1966. They brought on two new defenders, they parked the bus, and they sweated it out in a place where teams just don't go and win. I know a lot of you listening maybe fans of House of the Dragon or Game of Thrones. I mean, the Azteca, you can liken that to the Veil. It is not easy to win there. England is the first ever World Cup team to beat Mexico at the Estadio Azteca in a knockout match. And it might be the only time we see it, because you never know when Mexico hosts a World Cup again. 2038, there's talks about the U.S. and the World Cup potentially returning to North America based on a lot of inside processes as to how the World Cup selection works and the different continents that it's spread out over for the 100th World Cup in 2030, the 100-year anniversary, I should say, of the World Cup. And that does kind of not narrow down a few of the options, has a lot of folks speculating that it will be back in North America and at its bigger size, could be back in the U.S. because of the success of this tournament so far. And I say all that to say that the Estadio Azteca might not be around the next time Mexico has an opportunity to host a World Cup. It is not a young stadium, and by 2038, it might be a little longer in the tooth, in need of some renovations. So an historic win at a place where opponents just don't win. A couple of more jaw-dropping stats for you. Mexico, they did concede those three goals last night at the Azteca. It's the first time that's happened in any match, not just a World Cup match, in any soccer match since 1999. That was actually a 4-3 win against Brazil, ironically. We'll get to Brazil in a minute, don't worry. Not letting them off the hook quite so easily after their disappointing loss to Norway. Mexico conceded more goals in this game, this wild college football-like barn burner of a game, that if you're listening to this show right now, you probably listened to last night or probably watched last night. This was more goals conceded by Mexico in this one game than their previous 10 World Cup matches at the Estadio Azteca combined. That's how unprecedented what we saw last night was. And England are through into the round of eight, the quarterfinal stage, and they'll face Norway. Now, Norway got a 2-1 victory at MetLife Stadium, or the New York, New Jersey Stadium, as FIFA calls it, over Brazil. And I've seen Brazil now compared to a couple different college football programs. That's the latest trend in college football media right now, as a lot of the reporters we follow and read throughout the season are leading into the World Cup, whether it's for a assignment specifically from their news outlets or whether the creative juices are just flowing on this. And I've seen Brazil compared to Texas and USC. Of course, they won the World Cup in 2002, haven't quite lived up to that high water mark since, despite a proud history. And the Brazilian team is now 0-6 in the knockout rounds against European opponents since that 2002 title. That's the last win they have over a European team at the knockout stage in a win-or-go-home match. So for Brazil, who has been to the quarterfinals every year since 1990, think about that. 1990, that's eight straight World Cups. This is now their first time missing it since then. And when they take the field again in 2030, in that 100th anniversary World Cup on the men's side, it will have been 30 years for Brazil without a title, their longest such drought in the history of their team. So Norway, with Erling Haaland, who now has 7 goals to match Mbappe and Messi in a golden boot race that has delivered on all of the drama. And you can't say it's just because of the expanded format. We're only in the round of 16, folks. Yes, there was an extra game in the round of 32. Yes, there were some extra nations added into the mix. But A, we've seen some of those smaller countries punch well above their weight. And B, we're not into territory yet where there are more matches being played than other tournaments. Haaland scoring once every 14 touches. I think I could have 14 chances one-on-one with the keeper. Wouldn't be able to poke it past him. Erling Haaland, I think that says a lot about him. Says a lot about his teammates as well, as this Norwegian team has been able to give him the opportunities. Just get it close to him. Get it to him in the box. And he has been absolutely electrifying to watch. So it is England and Norway with one quarterfinal set. It is France and Morocco in the other. And a lot of the match, the on-field action has been overshadowed by some off-the-field controversy, both over the Flo Balogun yellow card and some of the other wild stories that we're going to get to in the next segment. Coming up later in this 2 o'clock hour, we'll have Inconceivable, 3 o'clock, Brad Kellner, BK, who's on the air every day from 5 to 7 here on AM 1300 The Zone with Bucky Godbold. Of course, today they will bring you an abbreviated version of their show with the round of 16 knockout stage match between the U.S. and Belgium airing here on 1300 The Zone starting at 6:30. He's going to join us at 3. We'll make up some of that time you'll lose from Bucky and BK on the air today. For BK specifically, we're going to talk SEC over-unders, take a deep dive into some of these schedules, and attempt to make sense of what will be a crazy SEC season. We'll get some predictions into the show at about 3 o'clock today. 4:15, Eric Goodman, like I mentioned, our friend from the Austin Chronicle and FIFA's international broadcast headquarters. He's going to join us and discuss the action that was last night and the action that we're looking forward to later tonight in this FIFA World Cup. We'll get to some MLB All-Star news as well. We'll talk about what the heck happened in Miami. A crime against the game of baseball was committed, and we're going to tell you about that a little later on in the show. We welcome your texts, your comments, your questions, your predictions for the World Cup match. Text the word Texas followed by your questions and or comments to 81530. That's the word Texas followed by your question to 81530. Standard messaging and data rates may apply there. 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If you've got a question, if you've got a topic that you would like us to discuss. And we'll get to one of those talkbacks that came in on last Thursday's show. Yeah, it's been a few days since we've spoke with you here on AM 1300 The Zone. We hope you had an amazing holiday weekend, and we'll keep you in the loop on this crazy World Cup coming up next. We'll talk a little Flo Balogun, and we'll talk a little controversy in terms of his red card suspension. 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
12: It's Team USA against Belgium tonight in the round of 16. U.S. coach Mauricio Pochettino says FIFA made the right call to make U.S. striker Flo Balogun available for the match in Seattle.
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0: All right, so this is the song that if you're rooting for the U.S. tonight, you hope you hear after the game is over. And the clips of it have just been some of my favorite things I've seen this month. Stadiums coming together, singing this John Denver tune, Country Roads, which was actually written about Virginia, Western Virginia, D.C. area native. I've driven through that part of the country many times. And it lives up to the hype of this song. And we asked you on the show Friday, on Thursday afternoon, when Mark Henry came and joined us for the 2 o'clock hour of the show. Colt Dixon was with us as well. And we were debating on air and with some of the folks on the text line and now in the talkback feature, is there a better pick than this? Is there a song that should replace it? Is it James Brown, Living in America? We got a couple of other suggestions that came with it. Tough Enough by the Fabulous Thunderbirds came in on the text line, as did This Land Is Your Land, as did America by Waylon Jennings. We got this suggestion from the talkback feature.
1: Hey, guys, how about the song, the Ballad of the Green Beret? Thank you.
0: Ballad of the Green Beret. I don't know. One other good one I saw was Don't Stop Believin'. Texas fans are familiar with that. I think we haven't seen that in quite a while in DKR. The key for me is that you got to be able to sing along, and it's got to feel a little cathartic. There's got to be a point of the song where you're just belting it out. And so I think Country Roads sticks around. Hopefully we hear it one, maybe two or three more times after a U.S. match in this World Cup. I thought it was funny last night after England pulled off that stunner, not a stunner, but just a thriller at the Azteca, which is one of the hardest places to win in international football, and to do it against Mexico with the stakes as high as they were, with England feeling as though they have a chance to break their World Cup drought, to hear Football's Coming Home, the Team England victory song blaring through Estadio Azteca. That was funny. It's just one of those things, kind of like when an NCAA tournament game comes to Texas and it's technically a neutral site type of thing. It changes the game presentation. I felt for the poor stadium DJ having to endure the glares and jeers after playing England's winning song about football's coming home after the victory over Mexico. First up, just to show you what it meant to England last night, some of the celebrations got a little out of hand for their team, the Three Lions, after winning in Mexico City. If you notice throughout the match, the benches were up and yelling at each other, at the officials, at the other team, and it felt like a college basketball environment in that way. It went a little too far for England midfielder Jordan Henderson, who is 36 years old and actually had to go to the hospital. He hurt his wrist after England's win last night. He was trying to jump over one of those advertising boards that's along the side of the pitch, and he fell. 36-year-old, a stretcher was brought over, which, look, in soccer, that does not mean much. I'm here to tell you, I've seen the stretcher in soccer, and about 50% of the time, I've seen that player sprinting at full speed 5 minutes later. But Jordan Henderson evidently really hurt his arm. His coach, Thomas Tuchel, said it was a wrist later, and they might have lost Henderson, who's going to stay back in Mexico City with the training staff and not travel back to Kansas City, where England are based. Of course, they'll be back in the U.S. and playing Norway in Miami on Sunday. I saw a great tweet that said, you want to make some money outside of England and Norway on Saturday? Show up and sell some sunscreen outside. It's like selling water or Gatorade or Coke outside of a Major League Baseball game July 4th weekend. Bring the sunscreen. You'll get some customers between England and Norway. Of course, a lot of folks had already kind of penciled through Brazil, Mexico in Miami, which would have been a huge ratings draw. Two enormous soccer countries, two countries who were just crazy about it. And Norway on the back of Erling Haaland into its first World Cup quarterfinal. He is putting that team on his back at times, just like the celebrations showed in the game yesterday. We've talked for half an hour about the World Cup. Haven't mentioned Flo Balogun and the red card suspension being not repealed, but suspended. He's going to be able to play tonight. The U.S.'s leading scorer, arguably its most important player, because there just haven't been strikers in the recent history of the U.S. men's national team that have been able to do what Flo can do. It is really, really a headache for Belgium that he is able to play in this game. And Belgium appealed. Well, so let me walk back the timeline on this. After this red card, which was a dubious one at that, handed out to Flo Balogun in the match against Bosnia and Herzegovina, the U.S. not only hung on to win when they were short a player, but they added to their lead on Malik Tillman's free kick. Folks were complaining about the use of VAR, complaining about the ruling, complaining about the mechanisms for the ruling. And I think most would have agreed this was a bad call, or at least a harsh decision. We even had fun with it on Thursday, talking about 10 other things that look worse in slow motion. In real time, it's two players going for the ball and losing balance. In slow motion, it's some studs to the ankle, incidentally. But according to the letter of the law, it's a dangerous play. And there was some conflicting reports over whether or not the U.S. would be allowed to appeal this red card decision, which would have meant Balogun was unable to play in this match, the biggest match of his life, the biggest match that U.S. soccer has played in a long, long time. And we'll try and get some perspective on just how big the match is coming up a little later on in the show. So Sunday, yesterday, FIFA comes out and says Balogun's going to be available. The independent, and that's what they call it, the independent disciplinary committee at FIFA decides to suspend the ban. And very quickly, President Trump, who is very tight with Gianni Infantino, the FIFA president, applauds the decision. And now today he's been kind of taking credit for it in a phone call that happened over the weekend. Now, there were lawyers that were recruited by apparently the Trump administration, according to The Athletic. Also, U.S. soccer and its donors recruited a legal team together, including the folks who were behind raising funds to hire Mauricio Pochettino, a decision that's looking pretty good, I would say, at the moment, to get a legal team together and try and exhaust all of their options on this. And whether that pressure made the difference or not, you have to kind of assume that it was a factor. And the red card is overturned. And it opens a can of worms. Now France is appealing its yellow card that was given out to Michael Olise against Paraguay in a win that they had on Saturday in Philadelphia. It was a yellow card given for a foul that the referee thought was a gesture where you cover your mouth. That's not something that you're obviously allowed to do in the World Cup because of the fact that you cover your mouth. There's no way of knowing what it exactly it is you're saying. So France is appealing that now. Folks over at UEFA are upset, and Belgium then filed another appeal. Does it sound like college football yet? To try and reverse this FIFA decision. If they reverse course a second time, that would have been pretty unprecedented. Adam Crafton from The Athletic has then reported that Belgium's challenge has been tossed aside and he will be available in Seattle tonight. Belgium has been speaking in pretty dramatic terms about this, and their appeal was deemed inadmissible by FIFA. They're looking for grounds for the decision. They're looking for a written explanation to at least explain the rationale on this. And we'll continue to see what kind of legs, if any, these Belgian appeals have as FIFA continues to cloud the process on this and kind of lost control of this situation. But it's how they've operated. And I think assuming anything less than the most corrupt possible outcome is a dangerous game when it comes to FIFA. The Sun, which is a British outlet, reported yesterday that FIFA wanted to move the kickoff forward between England and Mexico because of the weather. Of course, it was delayed an hour last night. And The Sun, who obviously has a British perspective on things, is reporting that the Mexican Prime Minister told the Football Association that he was opposed to moving the match up to a day game in order to give England less time to adapt to the altitude. And you saw England hands on knees, exhausted, tired by the end of that game yesterday, but they were able to hang on and do enough to pull off that historic win that we talked about a little while ago. So we've got as many lawsuits as we can handle. And it's the wild stories like this over the summer that can make the FIFA World Cup so memorable. And look, if you feel bad for Belgium on this, if you feel as though maybe the vibes have shifted, I can't blame you. But at the same time, it's not really like Belgium is getting wronged here. A wrong decision was made, and however incorrectly the processes and protocols are being followed, I think a wrong was corrected in allowing Flo Balogun to play in this game, and the U.S. benefits from it, and maybe that means we're a real soccer country now, getting involved in a little backroom deal with FIFA and maybe holding the 2038 World Cup over their head. Who knows? But another layer of drama and intrigue coming into tonight's game. We got plenty of drama and intrigue when we head to Wimbledon and more for Inconceivable coming up next on AM 1300 The Zone and on the iHeartRadio app.
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7: It's Team USA against Belgium tonight in the round of 16. U.S. coach Mauricio Pochettino says FIFA made the right call to make U.S. striker Flo Balogun available for the match in Seattle.
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14: 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A black man from the projects comes forward with information about the case.
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14: 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Lee Harris is sentenced to 90 years.
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14: Behind bars, Lee finds an unlikely ally in his cellie, Robert. The pair are like chalk and cheese. There's no way their paths would ever cross on the outside. But as a fellow inmate, Robert sees through the lies and vows to do the unthinkable. Clear Lee's name.
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22: Inconceivable. Inconceivable. Inconceivable. Inconceivable.
23: You keep using that word. I don't think it means what you think it means.
0: Inconceivable, with some July 4th leftovers, some World Cup tie-ins, and plenty to discuss, including a story that goes into my new number one spot in terms of suspicious timing award. We all know those news stories or those things that our loved ones or friends decide to disclose to us. That you're thinking, why now? It only works too perfectly. Why is this story on the front page now? And that is the BBC reporting that a rare copy of the U.S. Declaration of Independence has been found by a volunteer in the British archives. Yeah, it's the only known example of the document, an original document from 1776. That's been found outside the U.S. of the Declaration of Independence. It was uncovered, and here's the other shoe dropping, in February by a volunteer and then obviously saved by BBC to publish right before America's 250th birthday. When he was cataloging the papers of the Royal Navy captains in the American Revolutionary War. They don't put this in the Ken Burns documentary. Apparently, it's one of 11 copies that were printed in July of 1776 in Exeter, New Hampshire, to spread news of American independence throughout the rest of the colonies, but it was seized by British forces and apparently only found in February by Michael Skurr, the volunteer who says he had butterflies in his stomach when he opened up the paper and realized what it was. I guess that's, you live your whole life as an archivist or a museum or a historian volunteer to make a discovery like that. It's a rare surviving copy of the Declaration of Independence that's been found outside of America. And Historians say it was seized on Christmas Eve of 1776 when, obviously, the war was underway. And the British ship that it was discovered on, with a name I can't quite pronounce, captured an American ship off the coast of Portugal following a seven-hour pursuit. And now it's framed, it's displayed, and it will stay, evidently, in Britain as a part of Revolution 250, America's independence story at the National Archives in Britain. So, around 200 copies, people speculate, have been printed that night, but only 26 are known to have survived to today. It's pretty neat. July 4th tie-in to start our Inconceivable file. And, of course, a lot of folks are more concerned about the World Cup than anything else when it comes to the news items of the day. And a lot of us got to spend 4th of July with our four-legged friends. Hopefully they didn't get too freaked out by the fireworks. I know a few dogs in my life that were a little scared about it. But the four-legged friends who are supporting the World Cup, yeah, they're having a great time with all this going on in America. Much better time than the eight-week-old puppy that I saw that I saw over July 4th that was not having it when it came to the fireworks. In Buenos Aires, they didn't have to worry about fireworks. They just had to worry about their team advancing through to try and continue its title defense in the World Cup. And there's a pack of local dogs that's been walked every day by the same person known as Nano. And in World Cup spirit, he's turned his daily pack of 13 dogs by dressing them in Argentine kits for their national soccer team from head to toe. They all wear Leo Messi's number 10 with custom-crafted collars and leashes. And they've earned some nicknames on social media, including La Peroneta, which is a nod to La Scaloneta, which is what people called Argentina's national team back when Lionel Scaloni was the manager. So you see that pack of dogs walking around, it's impossible not to get in the World Cup spirit when you see that. Tell you who is in a good spirit this weekend. Joey Chestnut defending his mustard belt in the Nathan's famous hot dog eating contest on Coney Island. He's now an 18-time champion after eating 66 hot dogs and buns in 10 minutes. I watched this from start to finish with my girlfriend Allison and her family. They love it. Every year, they love it. Every year, I start it and then wonder why I'm still watching it. And then I just kind of keep rolling with it. I don't need the zoom-ins. I don't need the hydration breaks. That's when it gets a little sweaty and gross. And the hot weather did impact some of the performances on the day. Chestnut was 12 hot dogs off of his, well, 10 hot dogs off of his all-time record of 76 hot dogs. That's because it was over 90 degrees at heat dome and heat wave that moved across the mid-Atlantic over the 4th of July. Might have slowed him down a little bit. Miki Sudo was the women's champion, maintaining her pink belt for the women's hot dog eating champion, downing 38 and three quarters hot dogs and buns, and she now has a record 12th win. I think I could eat about five or six hot dogs in 10 minutes. It's a lot more difficult than it looks. Not that I've tried it. It was a fantasy football punishment for a friend of mine, and that didn't go so great either. You know what went a little bit worse than that, though, was the day that Ida Wokper had in the Wimbledon Juniors tournament. Every year at the tennis majors, once you get into the second week, the outside courts that are no longer needed for the singles and doubles players on the professional tour host a juniors version of the tournament. And players under the age of 16 compete for prize money, some ITF ranking points. It's a fun chance to see the next generation play. And if you've got a grounds pass, it's a fun chance to see tennis up close if maybe you couldn't get in to one of the other matches you wanted. Well, they take things pretty seriously at Wimbledon when it comes to their grass. And Ida Wubker, a 15-year-old who's ranked number 24 in the ITF junior rankings, found that out the hard way. She was having a tough afternoon against Maria Valentina Pop, who had a set lead on her on court 11. It was 6-love and 5-all. And things got worse for Wubker when she missed an easy backhand well beyond the baseline. So she slammed her racket down into the grass. Can't do that at the All England Club, which when we talked to Matt Futterman about it, who reported this story with The Athletic, it's like the Masters of tennis. It is the hallowed grounds. It is the land where a rule like it's called the patrons, not the crowd, would be in effect there if they had it their way. Players are always penalized if they intentionally release their racket into the ground. And last year we saw this in a high-profile women's match. Mira Andreeva had her racket slip out of her hand. Didn't matter. She was defaulted, which in tennis means you're knocked out of the tournament. Here there was no question about the racket slipping. This was a racket slam, and things got worse from there. It bounced off the grass and up into the stands. And luckily, nobody had been hurt. You had to look in the spectators, the chair umpire took a look, made sure everyone was okay. Of course, the most famous incident of this came at the U.S. Open when Novak Djokovic fired a ball into one of the line judges. And that is about as dramatic as tennis can get. We'll tell you what's going on at Wimbledon a little bit in our next segment. That's Inconceivable on a Monday afternoon. 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

0: All right, a World Cup heavy first hour of the program is in the books. And we talked a little bit about Wimbledon in that last segment as well. The matches today, Flavio Cobolli dispatching Alex de Minaur by three straight sets. De Minaur very upset after this match. He said he feels like his goals in the sport are slipping further and further away. Big bummer for the Aussie, who's ranked number six overall, but never really tends to have much staying power in these slams. It was a better day, though, for American Taylor Fritz, who took out the always balky opponent of Alexander Bublik in three straight sets as well. So he moves into the quarterfinals. Alexander Zverev on court now, facing Jiří Lehečka in a match that just started. We're shifting gears, talking some college football next. SEC over under time with our good friend Brad Kellner. That's coming your way to start the 3 o'clock hour next here on AM 1300.
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0: son, and in your eyes, he's innocent. 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

0: It's our second hour on this Monday afternoon, our first day back after a long 4th of July weekend, plenty of celebrations, and we try to turn the page from football to American football over these next 30 minutes or so. Joining us from Bucky and BK, which follows us every day here on 1300 The Zone, today from 5 to 6:30 for the World Cup, but usually from 5 to 7. One half of that dynamic duo, Brad Kellner, is here with us. BK, hope it was a great 4th of July for you. Hopefully you didn't try and break Joey Chestnut's 66 hot dog record.
1: Did not. I heard you talking about that earlier, Jake. And I did try some version of the Nathan's hot dog eating contest at one point in my life. And I think I made 4.5 dogs in 10 minutes.
0: Yeah, that's about where I think I would set the over-under for myself.
1: I was so disappointed. I mean, like, the first 3 hot dogs went down pretty quickly. And then I just hit a wall. Like, I just couldn't eat more than 3 hot dogs. It was less about the timing and more like, I'm already full. I'm in trouble here, and that's all I made, and I was hurting for like the next 3 days.
0: The best athletes in any sport, regardless of the discipline, regardless of the venue, talk about hitting the wall, and it sounds like it came for you after dog and bun number 3.
1: Yeah, and Joey Chestnut's the greatest athlete of all time. I tell anybody who disagrees with me to argue with the wall. I mean, 18 mustard belts, 42 years old, still getting it done at the highest level. And no one's even close to this guy, right? Like, it's one thing to win, but this dude every single year is so far ahead of second place and really everybody else who participates. I know that's not why you brought me in, but I could spend hours talking about the greatness that is Joey Jaws.
0: I think Brett Yormark was onto something, inspired by the mustard belt and the mustard belt specifically when he gave that Big 12 title belt a rebrand. Well, we'll talk a little Big 12 later this week. They've got their media days starting tomorrow. We'll try and get some guests on the show as the week goes on to talk about that. But something we've done a lot this summer as Craig continues his well-deserved vacation, Jake Herman here filling in, holding down the fort, joined by Brad Kellner for this segment. And that is a look ahead at the SEC. And every year from February, when the schedule gets released, up until late August, if you're a procrastinator, folks will place wagers, of course, hopefully responsibly, on the over-under regular season win totals of each team. It's something that I've had success with in the past, but I have not really done as much with NIL and the way rosters have shifted around. It's just more difficult, it feels like, than ever to do this.
1: Yeah, it is. And, you know, it's preseason magazine season, Jake, and you see a lot of disclaimers in all these magazines, like, not sure what the roster is going to look like. Like, I've got Phil Steele in front of me right now. Funny enough, we're talking about betting. I looked at his Texas Tech preview, and he's like, not sure what's going to happen with Brendan Sorsby this year. And obviously, we all know now what's going to happen. So, yeah, off seasons, look, they're more entertaining now in college football than they've ever been. I prefer to talk about the games than some of the other craziness that we have to talk about seemingly every year. But, yeah, it's definitely different

0: being a college football fan and someone covers the sport than it was even 10 years ago.
1: Yeah, the bingo board of buzzwords for this segment is, can they gel quickly enough?
0: Yep.
1: Will the new offensive line take shape? Are there questions about the new coaches? So we're going to get to all of those and take our best stab at it. And look, going over 500 in this would be pretty solid based on all the unknowns, based on the SEC going to 9 games for the first time. That might make a couple of these numbers feel lower than they have in years past for some teams you maybe wouldn't expect. So we'll go in alphabetical order. And just to spice things up a little bit, we'll give you one double down if you want to use it, and one free mulligan if you don't feel confident at all.
0: I like it. I'm going to need both of those.
1: Yeah. Well, you can't take them with you, like timeouts or substitutions in a soccer match. So we're going to go in alphabetical order and start with Alabama, whose regular season win total sits at 8.5. And I'll make you go first on this first one.
0: I'm going to go over. And I know it's not Nick Saban's Alabama anymore, but I'm so used to Nick Saban's Alabama that every year I'm going to bet over. Like, it's going to take a decade of Bama underachieving for me to think that they're actually underachieving. And they did. Look, they made the SEC title game last year. It just shows you how crazy Alabama fans are and how high the expectations are in Tuscaloosa that, you know, they played for a conference championship game. They became the first team ever to win a true road playoff game, and it was a disastrous season as the head coach sucks, and they've got to get a new new guy. I still think Alabama's very good. Their schedule is difficult, there's no doubt, especially in SEC play. But I like the talent on this team. Look, Ty Simpson was a first-year quarterback last year. People had questions, and he was very, very good. Again, did all the things that I talked about. Big fan of Keelon Russell from the state of Texas going into his redshirt freshman year. I know he's in a quarterback battle with Austin Mack. I think Russell, if he doesn't get the job by week one, he'll take over at some point in the year. And I'm just a Kalen DeBoer believer, Jake. Like, I feel like as a Longhorn fan, I have to be. Because DeBoer's 2-0 against Texas, and obviously that playoff game when he was at Washington, sorry to bring that up, everybody, but like, I think he is a really good head coach. I know Bama fans are already ready to be done with him, but I think he's a good coach. There's still a ton of talent on that roster. I think Alabama goes over the 8.5 win number this year.
1: Year 251 of America was going just fine before you brought that game up.
0: That's on me.
1: I'm with you on being a Kalen DeBoer believer, much to the chagrin of my father, who was born and raised, you know, Birmingham, Alabama fan. And this team has won 9 or more games every regular season since 2007. Mm. That is clearly in doubt based on this line being at 8.5 in 2026. There's a tough schedule stretch that I've got my eye on that might determine whether or not this bet goes over or under. I'm going over. I'm agreeing with you on Alabama 8.5.
0: Mm-hmm.
1: They've got Georgia at home on October 10th, the following week at Tennessee, and then the following week home for A&M, who has the Citadel the week before.
0: Mm.
1: And then after a bye, they'll travel to LSU. They probably need to go 2-2 in that stretch to win that bet, because otherwise they lose 3 of those 4. They've got to be perfect the rest of the way to finish 9-3.
0: Yeah, and looking at the rest of their schedule, I do think that's possible. Now, they got to beat Florida State in week 3. I can't believe I just said that, but because the game happened the way that it did last year, maybe that's a tougher one for Alabama. And we know the Seminoles have talent every year. It's just, can they find a coach to actually get that talent playing up to snuff? But yeah, I don't see a lot of other very difficult games on this schedule, right? At Kentucky, at Mississippi State. If you're going to have to play road games in the SEC, those are two of the more winnable ones that you can get. At Vandy, no more Diego Pavia. I think Alabama can win that one. They get the Auburn game at home this year. So even if the Tide do go 1-3 in that stretch, which I'd pick them to go 2-2, I still think they've got enough winnable games to hit the over.
1: Yeah, I think they've got a lot of returning talent on defense, and I trust the track record of Kalen DeBoer and Ryan Grubb. I'm with you. He might be the most overhated coach in the SEC by his own fan base, because by a lot of marks last season, a big success outside of the fiasco week 1 in Tallahassee against Florida State when they opened up their new stadium. Okay, staying in alphabetical order, we both went over 9.5 wins. Sorry, over 8.5 wins for Alabama. The line's a little lower on Arkansas, 4.5, but some juice on the under.
0: Yeah, I'm going under for the Hogs, and they've got a tough non-conference game, too, at Utah. I'll give them credit because there aren't a lot of SEC teams playing very difficult road at non-conference games, but Utah is one of the best teams in the Big 12. I don't think there's any chance Arkansas is winning that game in week two when they're trying to break in a new coach with Ryan Silverfield. So it's a gauntlet. I mean, it's a tough SEC schedule. Road trips to College Station and to Austin. They've got to play Georgia. They've got to play Tennessee. They've got to play LSU. I mean, they might be underdogs in every single SEC game that they play. Maybe at home against South Carolina, they'll be favored, but that's probably the only one. So it was a 2-10 team last year, Jake. It wouldn't surprise me if they're 2-10 or 3-9 again this year. I'm going under 4.5 for the Boo Pigs.
1: 2-10, that means they beat North Alabama and they beat Tulsa, but that's it.
0: Yeah, again, they're not beating Utah. That's their third non-conference game, and you talked about it earlier, 9 SEC games. They could go 0-9. They went 0-8 in the league last year, so I don't think that's that crazy of a prediction. And you're to get over 4.5, they're going to have to win 3 SEC games, assuming they lose to the Utes.
1: Yeah.
0: No chance that that's going to be my double down. I'm using it early, Jake. Double down, Arkansas under 4.5 wins.
1: There's your double down sound effect right there.
0: Thank you. Arkansas
1: on the under for BK. I have to agree with you, and I hope they weren't listening or Ryan Silverfield wasn't listening when we had Evan Veith on the show last week. We were sort of tiering the games by excitement coming up for Texas next season. Arkansas was down a tier below Texas State, according to Evan and I.
0: Wow. Even though it's a rivalry game?
1: Look, it's the last home game of the year, so I think that... You know, depending on how you look at it, what are you anticipating more? The first home game of the year, the first chance to see this version of Texas that has more talent, but maybe more questions than any Longhorn team we've ever seen based on the portal talent that they've brought in versus maybe the last game of the year when the die has sort of been cast on this Arkansas season the way you and I think it will. They've got 41 outgoing transfers, a few good incoming ones. Memphis's running back Sutton Smith follows Ryan Silverfield in, but look, I don't really read much into, they've got two guys who played any snaps in the secondary last year. They've only got two guys who played on the defensive line and logged any kind of meaningful contribution. That doesn't matter. Their defense wasn't any good last year. So that's not necessarily why I'm going under. It's just the schedule and the fact that you've got to travel to Utah, A&M, Vanderbilt, Auburn, and Austin. I don't see them getting to 5 wins.
0: No, and Hunter Yurecek, like we all love Chris Del Conte, right? And it's almost felt like he's had the Midas touch when it comes to hiring coaches. Hunter Yurecek, the AD at Arkansas, whatever the opposite of the Midas man is, that's what he is. Arkansas fans can't stand him. And I just assume that every hire that guy makes doesn't work out. So Arkansas football has been a disaster for a long time, and I don't think year one Ryan Silverfield's the guy to turn the tide.
1: We're talking SEC over-unders. BK and I agree so far. Over on Alabama, under on Arkansas. I'm going over on Auburn next at 6.5. Alex Golesh, the old example of what does it take to get hired at Auburn? You play 3 good quarters against Alabama? Come on in. I've got a clipboard for you. But the turnaround he had at South Florida was pretty fast. They went up 30 SP plus spots in year one, according to Bill Connolly, whose content Craig and I really enjoy here on this program. 50 more spots over the next couple of years. Their defense turns over a lot, but they kept DJ Durkin. And Auburn has lost 12 of its last 13 one-score games. You don't do that without being both bad and unlucky. So maybe this is the year that turns a little bit. I think they open with a pretty soft launch. Obviously, Baylor at a neutral site. That game's being played in Atlanta. It's going to be probably 80% Auburn fans.
0: That's a home game.
1: It's going to be neutral in name only.
0: Yeah.
1: And a team that Auburn handled last year, despite their clear deficiencies on both sides of the ball, particularly offense. And then they get 3 home games, Southern Miss, Florida, and Vanderbilt. They're going to be favored in all 3 of those. And I think they win all of those and get to 7-5 by a whisker.
0: And Auburn hasn't won more than 6 games in a year since B.C.
1: Mm.
0: Not before Christ, before COVID.
1: Oh, I thought you were going to say before Chizik.
0: Yeah, before that may be right, too. I'm going to go under. I do think Auburn makes a bowl, but I think it's a 6-6 kind of year one for Alex Golesh. Like, they've got talent. They always do. I think he's a solid coach. Curious to see how Byron Brown translates to the SEC. Don't love his throwing motion, but he's a great athlete, a dual threat who can give some SEC defenses fits. Heck, he led South Florida to a win over Florida last year in the Swamp. Obviously, something Texas couldn't do. That's another negative reference talking about the Longhorns today. Sorry about that, y'all. I think Auburn's fine. I think they're a middle-of-the-pack SEC team. They've got to play at Georgia. They got to play at Bama. They got to play at Ole Miss. Like, three of the toughest teams in the conference, all on the road. And, oh, by the way, they get LSU at home. So, yeah, Auburn's fine, but I can't go over 6.5 considering how long it's been since they've gone over 6.5.
1: Okay, I'm sorry to do this. We're going to cram one more negative Longhorn reference in before the break. Florida is next.
0: Oh,
1: and
0: God.
1: Their total sits at 7.5 wins. BK, are you going over on John Summerall's first season, or are you going under?
0: I want Texas to win that game maybe more than I want Texas to win any other game this year.
1: Really?
0: And I realize how ridiculous that might sound considering you've got Ohio State, who's been a problem. You've got, obviously, the rivalry games against OU and A&M. But
1: how about Ole Miss?
0: That, too. Believe me, I want to win them all, of course. That goes without saying, and you do, too. But that loss in the Swamp was so disappointing and so embarrassing, really, for lack of a better word. So I'd like to get some revenge in a big way. I'm going to go under for Florida. I think they're a 7-win football team. They have talent everywhere. They always do. Now, Florida, over the last, I don't know, 5-6 years, was like Texas in the 2010s, to where they recruited really well. They bring in elite talent. They've got the facilities, the money, all of those things. They just haven't been able to find the right coach to put it all together. Obviously, Texas has with Steve Sarkisian. We'll see if John Summerall is that guy. But year one in the SEC, I don't think it's over 7.5. I'm going to go 7-5. I've got questions about Aaron Filo. I know he's following his offensive coordinator, so it helps that he doesn't have to learn a new offense going to a new school. But I don't know enough about that kid to feel like he can go 8-4 or better in his first year in the SEC.
1: He's got good weapons.
0: He does.
1: I'll say that about Filo. But yeah, the backup quarterback at Georgia Tech last year, who sat behind Haynes King, now comes over with Buster Faulkner, like you mentioned. Neither of their options, whether it's Filo, whether it's Tramell Jones Jr., has a start against Power 4 competition. And that's just difficult for me to move past when your first SEC test is going to a house of horrors at Jordan-Hare against an Auburn team that's probably going to be 2-0.
0: Yeah.
1: It's just, I don't see that necessarily starting on the right foot. They've got a gauntlet in the middle of SEC play at Texas, and then the world's largest cocktail party against Georgia, and then Oklahoma comes to the Swamp on November 7th. It's just not easy for me to see a world where they get to those 8 wins. It's one game too high for me. I'm going under.
0: There we go. You and I agree.
1: So we agree on 3 of the first 4 teams. We'll move a little faster through the rest of the SEC after our quick break here. Brad Kellner joins us on the Craig Way Show, 1300 The Zone.
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1: We're talking over-unders in the SEC. Jake Herman with you up until 5 o'clock when the guy now sitting across the table from me will take over. Brad Kellner joins us for some SEC football talk on this first Monday show back from the July 4th weekend. It's a nice privilege you get when July 4th falls on a Saturday, especially for the big 250th that America just celebrated. But now the drawback of that for a lot of folks, they are grinding through this Monday, just trying to count down the seconds to that World Cup match. So hopefully we make that a little easier for you.
2: Oh, yeah. Nobody got any work done last week. I mean, Friday was a holiday for most, and shout out to our bosses here at The Zone for giving us that holiday. But it feels like the week leading up to a holiday like Independence Day, nobody gets anything done. So it's not just a three-day weekend people are playing catch-up on. It feels like 2 weeks that people are playing catch-up on. So I appreciate y'all tuning in today and getting to talk some college football, Jake. It's right around the corner, isn't it?
1: It sure feels that way. Finally, inside 2 months to kick off. And we're talking SEC over-unders. We've talked about Bama, Arkansas, Auburn, and Florida so far. Auburn was our only disagreement. We'll see if any pop up when we get to the Georgia Bulldogs and their over-under regular season win total of 9.5.
2: Their regular season over-under could be 11.5, and I would take the over. Like, my mind is just programmed to always bet on Georgia every single year, no questions asked. I don't care what they lost. I don't care who's coming back. I don't care how many speeding tickets they got in the offseason.
1: Over on that, too.
2: Always the over on that. But I'm going Georgia over. They're the favorites in the SEC. They've been to the SEC title game 5 years in a row. Everyone knows they won those two national championships at the start of this decade. That's the safest bet in the SEC is the Georgia over. So I'm going with them, unfortunately, to get to double-digit wins once again.
1: Yeah, one of these years, they'll find a way to get past Alabama in a regular season game. And another one of these years, they'll get over this quarterfinal hump in the college football playoff. I don't think the big fall-off is coming anytime soon. Georgia, as an overpick for me, felt pretty easy. And those oddsmakers feel that way, too. You have to lay some serious juice on the over. It's minus 176 on that 9.5 as I looked at it this morning.
2: Yeah, the last time Georgia didn't go over that number in the regular season was 2016, which was Kirby Smart's first year. So it almost feels like free money taking the over on Georgia, even with the tough SEC schedule every year.
1: Yeah, and this year that includes a trip to Tuscaloosa on the 10th. Oklahoma will come between the hedges on September 26th. Georgia will be 3-0 coming into that game. They play Tennessee State, Western Kentucky out of conference before, obviously, Georgia Tech comes between the hedges in their last game of the year on November 28th. So nothing too daunting, I don't think, on that schedule to change what my priors were coming in on that Georgia team. Next, we get into the first of several teams that are going to be really, really difficult to pin down and predict this year. Kentucky and their over-under line of 4.5 wins.
2: I'm going to go under on Kentucky this year. Shout out Will Stein, former Lake Travis offensive coordinator. First year as the head coach in Lexington. It's a gauntlet of a schedule, and I just don't think they have the talent that's there. Kenny Minchie coming in from Notre Dame, the transfer quarterback who didn't play much there, didn't play at all in his 3 years in South Bend. Tough for him. Obviously, C.J. Baxter there taking over at running back. We'll see if C.J. can return to that pre-ACL injury form that we saw as a freshman at Texas a few years ago now. But I just, with the schedule and with the lack of talent and all the roster turnover, I think it's going to be a long first season for Will Stein.
1: Yeah, if it was just one line lower, one game lower, I'd be a little bit more inclined to take a chance here on this Kentucky team. The schedule starts out so difficult. I mean, Youngstown State and South Alabama are two probably wins on this schedule. Louisville is the wrench at the end of the season, where if they're coming into this with four wins, it could ultimately hinge on the outcome of that game. They don't have a ton of defensive depth. Some of that has to do with just the timelines of Will Stein's hire and just trying to sort of piece this thing together in year number one. And even though they don't have back-to-back road games on their entire schedule, they don't have back-to-back home games either. It's not like they've had a great home field advantage over these past couple seasons in the SEC. So I'm going to agree with you on Kentucky. and go under, which is scary how much we're agreeing so far. Five of the first six. Now a team that can elicit all sorts of opinions, going to have all sorts of spotlight on it. LSU, whose line is set at 8.5 wins in year one for Lane Kiffin.
2: You go first on this one, Jake. I'm giving you the honors.
1: Yeah. You know, LSU's gone under 2 years in a row and four of the last 5 years. The high expectations are nothing new there. The coach is new. And I think Lane Kiffin, in all of the sagas of this offseason, in all of the Vanity Fair pieces and ways that he has distracted from what the goal is at LSU, is almost now underrated as a head coach. The Portal King has gone out and grabbed a transfer portal class only rivaled by a few teams in this conference and in the national landscape. They do play four playoff teams from last year, three of them coming at home. They've got Ole Miss on the road, and then at home they'll welcome Texas A&M, Alabama, and Texas. They'll need to win one of those, at least one of those, games against playoff teams from last year, but I think they should not worry too much about being perfect the rest of the way. I'm not too high on Clemson coming into the season. That game's in Death Valley week one. It's been a struggle for Lane Kiffin teams of the past. Can you win the games you're supposed to outside of those big marquee matchups? I think this year they can go 9-3 and will go over 8.5 wins.
2: All right, you and I disagree on this one. I'm going to go under.
1: Okay.
2: And LSU, I think without question, is the most polarizing team in the SEC going into the season. Obviously, the Lane Kiffin fiasco, and man, what a game that's going to be. What an atmosphere that's going to be in Oxford in week three. I love that that's so early in the season where LSU makes the return to Ole Miss. And well, you thought Chris Beard going to Lubbock was a crazy atmosphere. I mean, times 100 for what Lane Kiffin's going to walk into back at Ole Miss. I think LSU is like an 8-9 win team. I think 8.5 is right there, but I'm going to take the under. I think they go 8-4. And, you know, you're supposed to give coaches a grace period, right? Like Steve Sarkisian went 5-7. Yeah, there were some Longhorn fans who were like, oh, this guy's not the answer. Get him out of here. But I think cooler heads and the majority of this fan base were like, all right, even though this year sucked and we had a 6-game losing streak and whatever, like, it takes some time to build up. LSU fans aren't going to have that. Like, if Lane Kiffin goes 8-4 this year, again, not a horrible year one for most, but they're going to be asking some questions about whether or not he was worth all of the craziness that they went through to get this guy. I think it'll take a little bit of time. I'm not as high on Sam Levitt as a lot of people are, and just so much roster turnover for the Bayou Bengals. I think they're good. I think they pull off an upset or two, but like you said, it feels like Lane always loses a game he's not supposed to lose, so I'm going to throw that somewhere on this schedule, and I got the Bayou Bengals going 8-4, so under that 8.5 number, Jake.
1: Yeah, we're both really close to it. I don't think that there's a huge range of outcomes. The schedule puts a limit on the ceiling, and I think Lane Kiffin puts a limit on the floor. I just think about Weeks coming back, the defensive coordinator coming back, and I just can't. I'm sorry, Blake Baker is who I'm thinking of, and that defensive coordinator coming back. How many times did they fight hard in the first half of a game and then just wilt when you get back to the sideline? When you've got an inept offense and, frankly, a bit of a disaster at the head coach position last season. I just think there's potential for this LSU defense to be wildly underrated coming into 2026.
2: Yeah, I'm still high on Blake Baker. That was a big hire when they got him a couple of years ago, and I think it was a good move by the Lane train to keep him around. But, again, I mean, LSU could go 11-1, and it wouldn't shock me. They can go 6-6, and it wouldn't shock me. Like that, there's no other team in the SEC, obviously barring injuries, right? If one team loses all of their star players, then we know what can happen. But
1: sure.
2: I don't think there's any team with a wider range of, like, realistic possibilities than LSU.
1: And I think our difference here over LSU might translate to a couple of differences later based on who we've picked here. I don't know. I was trying my best to make my picks sort of paint a clear picture and not contradict too much, because you can't obviously pick everybody to go over. Matter of fact, I had a hard time finding a couple of these next few teams to go over. Mississippi State is next. I've got the under on a brutal schedule for Jeff Lebby. It is 4.5. Is there a way they get to 5 wins?
2: I'm going to go over for Mississippi State. I am a buyer in Kamario Taylor, their quarterback, who played some last year. Saw him a little bit in the Texas game, but he was the backup to Blake Shapen. He's coming in one of the highest rated recruits that Mississippi State has ever brought in. I mean, a true dual threat quarterback. The running back, Fluff Bothwell, is back. They've got Anthony Evans back at receiver, who gave Texas some problems in that Longhorn Miracle comeback. I'll just say this. I'm glad we got that game at home here in Austin this year. Again, last year's game was more than Texas wanted on the road in Stark Vegas. I think Mississippi State's a better team this year. I think they are a bowl team this year, which means 6 wins, which, if my math is right, that's over 4.5. So I'm going with the Bulldogs with the over here, Jake.
1: I'm going under. I don't think they can stop anybody.
2: Fair.
1: And I don't feel great about backing Jeff Lebby to win, I think, the 3 SEC games it would take to get to 5 wins this season. Because Minnesota's no slouch on September 12th. Yeah, if you're Mississippi State, you're grateful that game's in September and maybe not a little later on in the schedule. To me, that game is not a layup. Not a layup in the non-conference slate. That might be what this ultimately comes down to. But look, Jeff Lebby's won 1 SEC game in the last 2 years. Now you're asking him to go win 2, including the conference opener at South Carolina, who I'm a little higher on. I went under on Mississippi State. Next one, I think you could, you know, close your eyes, set your watch. We're talking about an over-under of 6.5 for Missouri in July.
2: Do I have to answer? Does anyone care about Missouri?
1: You have a free mulligan.
2: I don't want to waste it on them. I don't want to waste anything on them. I feel like the most forgotten about team in the SEC. Obviously, crazy story this offseason with Ahmad Hardy getting shot. On his way to a full recovery. He's the best running back in the conference. We'll see how effective he can be. Glad he's alive. Obviously, that's the biggest deal. But he's their best player by far. They get Austin Simmons coming in from Ole Miss, who was supposed to be the guy in Oxford last year. He gets hurt, and obviously Tobago Chambliss takes over, and the rest is history. I'll go over. I don't care. I don't know enough about them, and I know I need to learn more because Texas plays them this season. I'll say 7-5 for Mizzou. You said 6.5?
1: 6.5.
2: Yeah, I'll give them 7 wins. Congrats, Missouri.
1: Yeah, they've got a win at Kansas on September 11th. They had no issue in that matchup last year. Road games in the SEC for them. Ole Miss, Arkansas, Georgia.
2: Mm.
1: So a couple of Mississippi State on the road for Missouri as well. I'm going under because they have 0 starters back on defense. And I was really, really enamored with the Missouri defense last year. Felt for a lot of the season like they were a quarterback away. So obviously bringing in Austin Simmons should do a lot on paper to address that. I just don't necessarily believe in him to the extent that Eli Drinkwitz does, the way he talks about him, the way he was such a top priority for them so early in the portal.
2: Mm-hmm.
1: I just don't really view him as a top 10 quarterback in the conference, and I think Missouri will need one of those to get to this total this year with the questions I have about their defense. So I'm going under.
2: Yeah, fair about their defense, too. They lose 13 of their top 15 tacklers from a season ago, and it's a Mizzou team that started 5-0 last year. And are they top 10 or very close to the top 10 if they didn't get all the way there? And then, they ended the year with an 8-5 record. So it just feels like they're always better than people expect them to be, yet they can't kind of break through that ceiling and get to an SEC title game or get to the college football playoff. But I'll give them over 6.5, but I don't feel very good about it.
1: We're talking SEC over-unders here with Brad Kellner, and we've arrived at Oklahoma. Wait, did I go out of order there? Is it Ole Miss up next if we're going alphabetically?
2: Well, it depends. Is it Mississippi or Ole Miss?
1: Okay, we'll give them the benefit of the doubt and go Mississippi. We'll get to Oklahoma after the break here. What do we think of Ole Miss this season with Pete Golding in his first year as the head coach? It is 7.5. The over has a lot of juice on it. People have been betting the over all summer long on Ole Miss, whether that has to do with the Trinidad Chambliss news, whether it has to do with the basket weaving comments. We don't quite know. I don't quite see it. I'm going under on Ole Miss at 7.5. I believe in the talent, but where will the mojo be? It's going to be a completely different looking, different operating Ole Miss team. They're going to lean into running the ball. I would too if Kewon Lacy was coming back and I lost as many wide receivers as I did to the NFL draft. But if this Ole Miss defense takes a step back, all of a sudden those questions I have about their wide receiver room, which will be relying on Jonte Cook, is going to really be put into the spotlight.
2: That Jonte Cook
1: who transferred from Syracuse.
2: Huh. I shouldn't ask, how is he still allowed to play college football? Because everyone can play college football forever. Although that's changing, allegedly. I'm still curious if somehow someone can skirt those rules. I'm with you on Ole Miss. Like, I see why the juice is where it is. I see why most people are picking the over. I mean, this is a team that made it to the college football playoff semifinal last year. They won 13 games. It was the best year that they've ever had. I think they're too caught up in the Lane Kiffin stuff. Like, I'm worried Pete Golding is going to try too hard to be anti-Lane instead of being Pete Golding. And that's just going to be such a storyline for Ole Miss that things aren't going to go the way that they're supposed to. Now, they hit the portal hard. They did lose a lot to the NFL draft, and they lost some of their best guys to Lane Kiffin and LSU.
1: Yeah, Umar Mielen.
2: They've got some experience in terms of guys who have played college football before, but a lot of it's coming to Oxford for the first time. I mean, with Chambliss and Lacey, you feel like they've got a shot against just about anybody, but it is a brutal schedule with road trips to Texas, to Oklahoma and the Swamp. Obviously, they've got LSU. They've got Georgia. It's one of the tougher schedules in the conference, and yeah, I don't know. I was very high on Ole Miss last year, and I got that one right. I'm not that high on them this year. I'm going to agree with you here.
1: Okay, so we both zag from the public on Ole Miss. We've got a few teams left, including the Longhorns and their two biggest rivals coming up after this on 1300 The Zone.
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5: It's a love story, and baby, she said yes. So it's gonna be
10: forever. Adam Sandler officiated the wedding as Swift's brother Austin served as the man of honor, while Kelsey's brother Jason was the best man. Guests say you would have never known you were in Madison Square Garden, saying they first walked through a tunnel that featured photos of the couple and then passed through a so-called secret garden. The reception featured performances from Stevie Nicks and Paul McCartney, while attendees enjoyed foods catered from the couple's favorite New York City restaurants. In New York, I'm Natalie Migliori.
5: Madonna's new album is now streaming.
11: Come on, meet me on the dance floor. Come here, baby, I can give you much. Won't you dance with me? Come on, meet me on the dance floor.
21: Confessions 2 is a sequel to her 2005 classic, Confessions on a Dance Floor, and features the singles I Feel So Free and Bring Your Love, which features Sabrina Carpenter. The album also features a duet with Madonna's own daughter, Lola Leon. Critics are heaping praise on the album, with Billboard calling it a stunner, and both Pitchfork and Rolling Stone calling it her best album in 20 years. I'm Mark Mayfield.
5: Minions and Monsters topped the holiday weekend box office, but the seventh installment of the Despicable Me franchise fell far short of projections. The animated film earned over $65 million over the five-day period, but that was $15 million less than expected. That's entertainment. I'm Daria Albinger.
0: If it's Texas sports, Craig Way knows all. Back to the Craig Way Show on 1300 The Zone.

0: continue here on AM 1300 The Zone. Happy Monday. Glad to have you with us. Jake Herman in for Craig Way and joined by one half of the Bucky and BK show, Brad Kellner. We're more than halfway through our SEC over-unders, and we're a little short on time. We're getting way in the weeds here trying to figure out in this 16-team conference now in a 9-game schedule, how the heck are these teams getting to these win totals, or are they falling short? So we're going rapid fire here so we have time to talk about Texas. South Carolina and their total of 6.5. What do you like?
1: They've got the talent to go over, but I don't believe in Shane Beamer at all. So I'm going under, and I think Beamer is fired mid-season, Jake. We saw a few of those last year in the conference. I think we see at least one mid-season termination with Shane Beamer.
0: Yeah, we'll have to come back and do the over-under on coach firings. That's a segment for another day, but it is the hottest seat in the SEC. The even-numbered years have been good. It was the season from hell last year. Everything went poorly. But I think the wheels fall off this year, and they will be under for me as well. Tennessee, 7.5. I'm going under. They didn't beat an FBS team with a winning record last year. They didn't get better enough for me.
1: That's a crazy stat. I'm going to go over. I think 7.5 is perfect. I think this is an 8-win football team. Tough schedule. Interesting non-conference game at Georgia Tech in week 2. I know Bucky's really worried about the Longhorns trip to Neyland, obviously to open up SEC play, which has me worried because he was worried about the Florida game last year and he was right on that. I think Tennessee goes 8-4, so I'll give him a very slight over, but that may be the mulligan one that I want, Jake.
0: Yeah, we'll let you pick that one when we're done here. Vanderbilt and their total of 5.5. How about that?
1: Yeah, 10 wins last year, back to 5.5. Does Vandy go back to being what they were before Diego Pavia was there? True freshman quarterback, Jared Curtis, number one QB in the class, flipped from Georgia late in the cycle. I'm going to go over. I think Vandy gets to a bowl game. Clark Lee's a good enough coach. I love the talent they've amassed there. Obviously, Ceddie Alexander back, local kid. I'm going to go a bowl for Vandy, so over 5.5.
0: Yeah, Eli Stowers will be hard to replace, but I agree with you on the over for Vanderbilt. So much returning experience around him, and I agree with you, Clark Lee and what he's done there with Tim Beck. Not a fluke. I think they have enough brain power and finally enough resources to fix the defense.
1: And not that Tim Beck. I feel like we have to remind everybody.
0: Right. Oh, yes.
1: It's not the one who was here a couple of years ago. It's a different Tim Beck who came over to Vandy with Diego Pavia when they transferred. But yeah, I think he's done a tremendous job. And I think Vandy's going to be around. And again, I'll give him over 5.5. I agree.
0: Okay. Now we get to the final three teams that we haven't discussed, one of which is Oklahoma, and their win total is 7.5 this season.
1: It's crazy. And last year, I got a lot of flack from Texas fans, and understandably so, right? Root for the Longhorns, root against the Sooners. That makes sense. That was OU's over-under last year, Jake, and I said the easiest money in the SEC in 2025 was to take the over on Oklahoma. And, well, they went 10 games. They won 10 games. They went 10-2, easy for me to say. Obviously made it to the college football playoff.
0: I think Oklahoma's easy to forget.
1: Yeah, I think Oklahoma's very good. I really do. I still think Texas is going to win that game in Dallas, but I think Oklahoma's a playoff team once again this year, as much as it pains me to say. 7.5 is way too low. If it was 8.5, I would take the over. If it was 9.5, I'd be considering taking the over.
0: Wow.
1: So, yeah, I think their defense is legit. I know they lost some talent, but Burnt Vegetables is always going to have a good defense.
0: Coach Green Beans.
1: Their offense was so bad last year. They couldn't run the football at all. John Mateer, after the injury, was a joke. I do think he's overrated, don't get me wrong. But the fact that their offense was as bad as it was and they still won 10 games, I think their offense takes a bit of a step. So even if their defense does go backwards a little bit, they're still good enough to easily clear that 7.5 hurdle. So I hope I'm wrong. It goes without saying, but give me the over on OU.
0: Man, I really wish you disagreed with me because I had a whole thing ready. This is my double down. Oklahoma's over 7.5. Is as easy as it comes. Yeah, the schedule is crazy early. 3 of their first 5 games at Michigan, at Georgia, and then the Red River game. All they have to do is go 1-2 there. Go 1-2 in those 3, and this is going to be a slam dunk because all of their other difficult games are at home. And I went under on Ole Miss. Their other hard game is Texas A&M, and I'm going to go under on them next. So that means I have to be going over on Oklahoma. Last year, they had 3 freshmen on the offensive line who couldn't keep anybody away from a banged up quarterback. Their receiver room let Mateer down in key moments late. Mateer let Mateer down in key moments late. I don't think the defense drops off by too much, even though they lose such a game wrecker as R. Mason Thomas. And I'm with you on Oklahoma winning probably at least 9 games this season.
1: Yeah, that's well said. And again, I hope people can point and laugh at both of us towards the end of the year and say we were idiots for being that high on the Sooners. And I'd love to be talking about Brent Venables on the hot seat again. But I think this is a solid team. I think there's too much talent, and I've got them making the CFP once more.
0: Over on 1,000 days since a touchdown against Texas,
1: though. That is true. That is true. Again, I'm still picking Texas to win that game. And look, as long as the Longhorns keep blowing out OU the way they have in 3 of the last 4 meetings, then Venables can stay as long as he wants. But again, that number is just too low. That was a head scratcher when I saw this list.
0: To College Station now. And their line is at 8.5 wins for Mike Elko. I already tipped my hand. I'm going under. And I say this as someone who really has faith in the player evaluation skills of Mike Elko. And that's somebody who needed to bring in 4 new offensive line starters in the transfer portal for Marcel Reed. I know every SEC team, it feels like, has 4 or 5 new bodies on the offensive line that will need to gel quickly. Wink, wink, Texas, who we'll talk about next, in order to reach their ceiling this season. But you close the season with Tennessee at Oklahoma and Texas, and you close last season the way you did. I just think it's way too easy to find 4 losses, and that's all it takes to go under 8.5.
1: Texas 8-4 returns, and they go 8-4. So I'm going under the 8.5. I mean, Mike Elko's buffet evaluation skills, I have a lot of faith in those, Jake. That guy doesn't miss a meal. He does a tremendous job of eating. Look, there's talent. I'm not a Marcel Reed believer. I thought he overachieved. I know there's like this common belief that, oh, he's back for another year, so he's going to take another step. I thought last year was as good as he could have possibly played, and I think against really good teams, you saw what he did. Obviously here in Austin and then that playoff game against Miami. They're not given any favors with their schedule like they were last year in the SEC. So there's talent there, a lot to replace on the offensive line. They lose Casey Concepcion. You could argue they lost like more key pieces to the NFL draft than anybody in this conference.
0: Yep.
1: I think A&M's good. I think they're talented. I don't think they're going to be an easy out, but I don't think they're going to be 11-0 coming into Austin. I guess that game's in College Station. 11-0 going into the Lone Star Showdown again. I think they got a few more losses, and I think Texas gives them the under 8.5 on Black Friday.
0: To your point about the schedule, Bama, OU, and Tennessee, on the Aggie schedule, they weren't there last year. 2 teams with losing records are the ones that they replace. So it's a much more difficult schedule. I also don't think we've seen Elko as much praise as you and I both just lopped on him with no ulterior motives whatsoever. We haven't seen him manage roster turnover to this extent. We haven't seen him manage coordinator turnover like this when Jay Bateman leaves to join Will Stein's staff at Kentucky. So those questions for me, combined with the talent that they're losing, obviously Colin Klein on the offensive side, he becomes the head coach at K-State, his alma mater too. So I just have too many questions to back A&M to go 9-3 with this schedule.
1: When does A&M play Georgia? Like, are they even in the same conference? Are we in a different conference than those teams? Do the Aggies ever play Georgia? You know, we're talking about how tough their schedule is, but it feels like they avoid the dogs every single year.
0: Ah, okay, I see it. That game's on November 31st.
1: Well done there.
0: Yeah.
1: Well done there, sir. Fake day. I like that.
0: It'll maybe that will be the quarterfinal this year. Doesn't Georgia always draw the banana skin SEC team early in a playoff? Last year it was Ole Miss.
1: Yeah. It does feel like, you said it earlier, that they struggle in that first round playoff game coming out of the bye. So they've got to get over that hump there. But even without having to play Georgia, I agree with just about everything you said about A&M. Now, would it shock me if they go 9-3 or 10-2? No. It would surprise me, though, if they got back to the playoffs. So I'm reneging on a statement I just made a second ago. 10-2 would surprise me with A&M with this schedule and how much they lost. 8.5 feels right, but I'm going to go slightly under.
0: So, look, that's what this segment's for. J- just absolutely reneging on statement after statement after statement.
1: Yeah, no one's going to remember these, right?
0: Well,
1: no one's going to be tweeting at us in October and November about how wrong we were and how dumb we are, right?
0: I'm writing this down, and look, this is either headed to the shredder or headed into the Hall of Fame.
1: Yep.
0: And our next pick might make or break it. The Longhorns, whose over-under is tied with Georgia, tops in the conference at 9.5 wins this season.
1: Yeah, I'm going over. Now, this was Texas's total last year, and I went over, and I was wrong. Obviously, they were close, going 9-3, but close doesn't count in Vegas, unfortunately. It's a brutal schedule, and I've got, you know, the Phil Steele magazine in front of me. He has Texas with the most difficult schedule in college football this year.
0: I think they're third in Lindy's.
1: The FPI has Texas with the toughest schedule in college football, the SP Plus ranking. So you've got people and you've got analytics both agreeing. Not everybody, but Texas has maybe the toughest schedule in America this year. It's the most talented team that Texas has had under Steve Sarkisian. I don't have any doubts about that. But I also don't have any doubts that, again, it's the most difficult slate of games for the Longhorns to overcome. Boy, the Ohio State one in week two is huge. We all know that. And we're all tired of losing to them. If you get that one and you get a couple of mulligans in the SEC to hit the over and likely get back to the college football playoff, then you're going to feel a hell of a lot better about your chances to get to double-digit wins in the regular season. I think Texas finally beats Ohio State. And look, I think Texas goes 10-2. I'd love to say 11-1. Obviously, I'd love to say 12-0. I think the schedule is way too difficult to go through it unscathed. So I do think there are a couple losses somewhere for Texas, but I'm not going beyond a couple. I'm not going to a few. So give me the over on the horn. Jake, what say you?
0: I'm going to agree with you, and I'm going to do it just because of the way that they have. Texas has one thing, I think, going into these types of games last year that they didn't at this time a year ago, and that is certainty based on the end of the year that Arch Manning is going to give them a chance. They're going to give him, I think, a better supporting cast than last year in terms of what we talked about with the additions in the transfer portal with Cam Coleman and Melvin Ciani, who are two of the most, I think, impactful transfers in the conference. The biggest question I have for this Texas team is can they avoid what we kind of saw early in games last year where they started too slowly,
1: yep,
0: far too often, and they got away with it on two occasions that if they were to happen again, I don't think this schedule would allow that type of wiggle room the way last year's did with Mississippi State and Kentucky. But I'm going to trust what we saw in the final few weeks of the season from Arch Manning and what we've seen in the transfer portal on tape from these guys who are coming in to join the roster in 2026. So buckle up. I'm going to go ahead, though, and use my mulligan on Texas. I just am. Because it is absolutely diabolical to see this schedule. I don't care who is on your roster. You could have the sons of seven NFL players and pick a team to win 10 games against that schedule confidently.
1: It's brutal. It's brutal. It's a more experienced team, though. There's much more talent around Arch Manning, and we all feel better about Arch, like you said, because of what we saw in the final 5 weeks of 2025. So it will not be easy. Nobody said it would be. But again, I think there's enough there. And the way Sark's been talking this offseason, he's clearly confident. He clearly believes in his guys, and I do too. So it won't be easy. I hope we're not having another 9-3 Texas get into the playoff conversation again. My heart can't handle that. So I'm going with the horns over at 10-2, and hopefully your mulligan is not needed on this one.
0: Where's your mulligan going?
1: Did I use it already?
0: You still got it in your back pocket. Your double down was the under 4.5 for Arkansas.
1: Okay.
0: Mine was the over 7.5 for Oklahoma.
1: Okay. I think I'm going to go LSU then as my mulligan.
0: Smart.
1: I said under on them, and I called them the most polarizing team in the league. So I'll go with the Tigers because they could be 10-2 and it wouldn't stun me.
0: Hey, just so everyone's aware, I use my mulligan on Texas. That's me washing the hands clean of anyone who believes in jinxes.
1: No one could blame you for this, huh?
0: Craig is on vacation. He doesn't believe in the jinxes. He'll kind of ridicule them. I think they're real, and I don't want to be the one with the blood on my hands. That responsibility falls on you, Brad Kellner.
1: Thank you very much.
0: Who of Bucky and BK, who you can hear and text in and listen to on AM 1300 The Zone every day from 5 to 7. Today, what can we look forward to from 5 to 6:30?
1: Plenty of soccer talk getting you set for Team USA against Belgium. We'll talk about the Ishmael Kamara pickup, the huge five-star offensive lineman who committed to the Longhorns over the weekend. And we'll do a little over-under games on our show as well. So should be fun.
0: Hey, thanks for staying overtime.
1: Thanks for having me, man.
0: We'll have soccer talk coming your way next here on AM 1300 The Zone as we've got 1 hour to go on the Craig Way Show.
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9: What's shaking, fellow sports fans? It's Andy West. Let's take a look back on this day in sports history, July 6th. We'll start off today in 1933, where the first Major League Baseball All-Star Game was played at Comiskey Park in Chicago. The American League, managed by Connie Mack, defeated the National League, managed by John McGraw, 4-2 on Babe Ruth's 2-run home run. Today in 1957, Althea Gibson made history at the All England Club by becoming the first black athlete to win a Wimbledon singles title. And staying at Wimbledon, today in 2014, Novak Djokovic wins his 2nd Wimbledon title and denies Roger Federer his record 8th by holding off the Swiss star in 5 sets. Djokovic wastes a 5-2 lead in the 4th set, but holds on for a 6-7, 6-4, 7-6, 5-7, 6-4 victory.
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8: All right, our third and final hour of the Craig Weiss Show coming your way on this Monday afternoon, or what's left of it. Hope we can help get you through that first day back at the office after a fun 4th of July weekend. Jake Herman here in for Craig Way, whose vacation rolls through Monday, when he'll be back here with you every day from 2 to 5 p.m. At 5 p.m., Bucky and BK will take over. And I want to thank BK, Brad Kellner, for stopping by, bringing you our SEC over-under win total picks. And we actually disagreed far less than I thought we would. We were in lockstep on 12 of the 16 teams. If you missed that conversation, it'll be available for you after the show is over, wherever you get your podcasts, including on the iHeartRadio app. While we were talking college football, Ronaldo played his final World Cup game. Spain knocked Portugal out of the tournament on a 1-0 final score, a goal coming in what was basically a golden goal. The first minute of stoppage time for Michel Merino, and Portugal in a game against Spain that had the entire Iberian Peninsula staying up late into the night is going home. And the winner of that match, Spain, now gets the winner of the U.S. and Belgium, which is coming your way tonight. Coming up next segment, Eric Goodman joins us from FIFA's broadcast headquarters in Dallas to break it down for us and talk about some of the results that we hinted at over the weekend earlier on in the show. I did want to bring you these comments from Mauricio Pochettino, American head coach who in a lot of ways has changed the culture around the program. His reaction to Flo Balogun being deemed eligible. I told you earlier there was still some uncertainty over Belgium's appeal to the decision that FIFA made to suspend the suspension. If you're confused, don't worry. So are a lot of folks. When you get a red card in soccer, not only are you forcing your team to play with 10 players for the remainder of that game, you're also suspended for the next one. If there's anyone the U.S. did not want to see suspended for this game, it's Flo Balogun, their leading scorer in the tournament, who has 3 goals in the 3 games. So, well, he's played in 3 of the team's 4 games and has 3 goals, including the first half goal against Bosnia and Herzegovina that ultimately stood up as the difference maker in that 2-0 win for the U.S. So here's Pochettino's reaction to questions he faced about this decision, which he was vehemently against at the time, earlier on today.
9: For me, it's not a thing to debate. It's to congratulate that decision that is fantastic, not only for because we are going to have another player available, if not for football. In the next game or the game that they are playing now and some unfair thing happen, you have the possibility to go and to reverse the decision. Decision that came from the VAR, from situations that are slow motion, that never is the reality of what happened on the pitch.
8: Yeah, and so a lot of folks believing that a right decision has been reached, even if the process is leading there, weren't quite as clear as the reflecting pool in Washington, D.C., just like the president's role isn't quite so clear in all of this. The U.S. will take on Belgium, and it'll be the first time they've played Belgium since all the way back in March, not that long as far as international football goes. And that was a 5-2 defeat, one of the worst that the U.S. has suffered under Mauricio Pochettino, which the U.S. team was kind of billing as a tune-up. And afterwards, they called it a pretty good reality check. It was a second half where the U.S. really felt far away from the way they've played this tournament and didn't exactly inspire a whole lot of hope and optimism coming into a home World Cup that obviously Pochettino and the fans would have hoped for when they scheduled that match to begin with. It was a 5-2 defeat with a few asterisks, and it's not a defeat that I think you can take a lot from today and apply into this match. There's a couple of eye roll excuses in here for the U.S., such as, oh, the media and marketing responsibilities that week for the U.S. were pretty high. Normally you'd roll your eyes at this complaint slash excuse from the U.S. for their lackluster performance that day. The uniforms were hard to see. They were hard to distinguish. It was difficult to read the game. And if you watch the game, that's pretty true. Both uniforms, lightly colored, are kind of hard to distinguish. That won't be an issue tonight. The U.S. will be wearing their dark blue jerseys, and Belgium will be in the brighter colors, the brighter kits, as they say, in the World Cup. So there's those two things. What really sticks out to me are the personnel. In that game, Chris Richards, Crystal Palace defender, America's arguably best. The captain, Tim Ream, has had an incredible World Cup, but Chris Richards, athletically, their best defender, wasn't available for this game due to injury. Tyler Adams, who has played like one of the best ball-winning midfielders in the world over these last 4 games. He'll be tested big time against the technically gifted midfield of Belgium. He was out with an injury for this game as well. And Pochettino played with 2 sort of wingbacks in this game, and that is not the way that he has necessarily approached the World Cup, where the U.S. has had a much different set of results. So we'll talk about this matchup as well as some of the other World Cup action coming up next. Later on in the show, we'll talk MLB All-Star. You heard the flashback from Andy West at the break. That was today in 1933, the first MLB All-Star game. We'll tell you about who the rosters are and some of the biggest snubs, plus a crime against baseball that happened in Las Vegas, committed by the Miami Marlins. That's what's coming up in our final couple of segments here on today's show. We're glad to have you with us on Sports Radio AM 1300 The Zone.
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0: World Cup just keeps on getting better. And here to talk about it with us from FIFA's International Broadcast Center in Dallas is our good friend Eric Goodman from the Austin Chronicle. Eric, thanks again for making some time for us in the middle of the chaos we saw over the weekend and even into this afternoon.
1: Absolutely, Jake. I mean, yeah, it's all happening tonight. This is where it gets real. I mean, USA kind of with a chance to go to places that we haven't seen them go in a long time and potentially make this one of the most memorable World Cups that any of us have gotten to see.
0: Yeah, we're going to talk plenty about the U.S. match coming up tonight against Belgium, which folks can hear on the iHeartRadio app. Pregame coverage here on AM 1300. The Zone starts at 6:30 p.m. But for folks that have been with us this afternoon, they did not get to see, or maybe they did if they've got a good two-screen setup, the final, perhaps, World Cup game for Cristiano Ronaldo. Spain have knocked Portugal out of the tournament. They move into the quarterfinals and await the winner of Belgium and the United States. In a tournament where the stars, like you and I have discussed time and time again, have all shown up, how would you evaluate this tournament for Portugal and Ronaldo before we get to Spain?
1: Yeah, it's been very disappointing. I mean, they bowed out right about at the stage that we all thought. You know, they weren't able to win their group. They were not able to beat Colombia in their third group stage game, which put them on this collision course with Spain here in the round of 16, which is way earlier than their aspirations certainly were to progress in this tournament. They were clearly the inferior team against Spain. I mean, that's the Spanish team. They haven't conceded a single goal yet all tournament. They play so compact. They dominate the ball. And Portugal just needed something different than what Cristiano Ronaldo really is able to offer at this point in his career. But Portugal's coach, Roberto Martinez, who, you know, ironically is from Spain, but coaching Portugal, he has lived and died on that hill of Cristiano Ronaldo playing him on, you know, minutes that you just is really hard to justify for somebody of his age. And at the end of the day, it cost him.
0: And so Spain moves through with that stoppage time goal from Marino. It's another late goal in a round that has seen so many of them. And for a Spanish team that I know you were pretty high on before the tournament started, are they now clear favorites in your mind to potentially reach the semifinal?
1: Well, and so, you know, that obviously depends a lot on who they're quarterfinal opponent is, which could be the United States. It could also be Belgium, depending on how tonight's match goes. Obviously, Spain would be favored against either one of those teams. Like I said, haven't conceded a goal yet. They do have that quality when you talk about Lamine Yamal, that star, you know, that superpower, difference making, although he hasn't had to be that match winner in the same way that somebody like Kylian Mbappe has been for France or certainly an Erling Haaland for Norway. You know, Spain has really had success with Yamal just kind of being, you know, one of the cogs in the machine. They've gotten goals from, you know, players that really weren't, you know, circled on the roster coming in, like Mikel Oyarzabal, like Mikel Merino today. And so they're showing they're probably the best system team remaining in the tournament. Certainly a favorite to make the semifinal. And if they get there, it's probably going to be against France, which is probably the most talented roster. And that's one of those really dream matchups that you would love to, maybe not if you're a U.S. fan, but if you're just a neutral fan, you'd love to see to decide a finalist in this tournament.
0: Yeah, if we had time to talk about every dream matchup, I certainly would, but I know we've got more pressing matters to get to. We're talking with Eric Goodman about the World Cup here on AM 1300, The Zone. I led off the show with some of the stats today behind the win at the Azteca for England, talking about just how unprecedented it is to win a World Cup match in that stadium against that team. So how did England do it in your estimation?
1: I mean, this was probably for me the best match of the tournament so far. It's the most dramatic and unbelievable environment. As we knew the Azteca always is when the Mexican national team play there. England has plenty of their own history in that stadium against Argentina, actually, in 1986, where two of the most iconic goals in, you know, the history of the sport were scored. So, you know, it was some exercising of demons for England. And really the difference maker was kind of, it's been what we've seen all tournament. Teams that have world-class match winners on their roster, And in this case for England, it's Jude Bellingham of, you know, plays at Real Madrid. And it's Harry Kane, who is probably the best number nine goal scorer in the on the planet right now. Those two guys made the difference. And even though they were, you know, they had to go down to 10 men off a really, really silly red card that from, you know, from England, those match winners were able to take them over the line. And Mexico just falling up a little bit short, making too many of their own mistakes. And they're, you know, they go home right around that stage, which has kind of been their bugaboo. When you talk about that round of 16, it's been since 1986 that they progressed beyond that. And that will continue now going forward.
0: Yeah, I thought it was an amazing atmosphere. I was comparing it to some of the best college football environments I've ever seen. I know folks that are there. It's just one of those places that you cover a match at the Azteca or you commentate a match at the Azteca and you never stop raving about it. Probably a bucket list item for every soccer fan. And I think the match last night really lived up to it. I thought it was kind of a hostile environment at times for Norway, at least the way it looked on TV at MetLife Stadium in what they're calling New York, New Jersey Stadium, the site of the final against Brazil. And yet the way they were able to turn that building so tense and quiet from a very early part of the game with their play really impressed me. And this run for Norway with Erling Haaland in the form that he's in, it doesn't really feel like a fluke to me anymore.
1: No, absolutely not. And we knew this, you know, if anybody who followed qualifying closely and really, you know, for anybody that, you know, is looking for kind of a way to follow soccer on this level more than just every 4 years, I just can't recommend, you know, tuning into these qualifying situations enough, because you see, I mean, Norway did not lose a single game in their European qualification campaign. They beat the likes of Italy. They were one of the best teams coming in. So we knew that, you know, even though they're not used to doing, you know, going far on the World Cup stage at this point, we knew they had a great team. I got to see that team just in the previous round in the round of 32 against Ivory Coast at Dallas Stadium. And it really is one of those phenomenon when you talk about the row that the fans have brought to North America. It's pretty impressive. The team is completely bought in. The team and the fan base could not be more in sync right now. And they have that difference maker, that striker, Erling Haaland, that is probably the best player on the field in pretty much any matchup that Norway could find itself in, including against Brazil, which is pretty remarkable.
0: Eric Goodman talking World Cup with us at FIFA's International Broadcast Center in Dallas. And tonight, the U.S. in Seattle takes on Belgium. And there's so many different ways that you can kind of think about and approach this matchup. But I wanted to start just first with your thoughts on the opponent, because it's a Belgium team that I think you'd agree is full of world-class talent, but I think you'd also agree have only really shown inconsistent flashes of that throughout this tournament and haven't really looked the part at times, save for their late rush to save their skin against Senegal.
1: Yeah, I mean, when you talk about Belgium, I mean, the phrase that has kind of been thrown around with them the most, more than any other nation over these past 10 to 12 years, has been golden generation. You know, these are a group of players that, you're right, at various points in their career have absolutely been world class, like top five in their position respectively. But that's now been, you know, they have definitely crested their peak and are on a downturn. They never really got to the levels that talent maybe promised that they could get to, never made it to a major tournament final. The U.S. might be catching them kind of at the right spot. Certainly when you look at, you know, some of the other teams in the round of 16 that it could have been for the United States. I think you got to feel a little fortunate about this draw. Now, Belgium should still be favorites. They do still have the more talented roster, but the U.S. in front of that home atmosphere, which in Seattle, I mean, you really couldn't pick a better spot in terms of having that incredible crowd support in a city that just lives and dies with its soccer. So, I mean, clearly Belgium is taking the U.S. very seriously, as we've seen in some of those reports surrounding Flo Balogun. And I think they understand that they have their hands full with this U.S. team tonight.
0: So I want your thoughts on the Flo Balogun saga that's unfolded over the last week or so, whether or not FIFA ultimately got this right, because the red card came down in somewhat controversial way during the Bosnia and Herzegovina match. I haven't asked necessarily yet for your opinion on what you thought of it at the time. So I'm curious about that, and then your view on how this has unfolded over the last couple of days with the FIFA suspending the suspension, meaning that Balogun will play tonight.
1: Right. Yeah. So number one, I felt at the time it was a terrible decision. Obviously, I'm an American just as you are, so there is bias. But just from watching the sport as much as I have, that is the kind of play that is a yellow card all day. And even it's more frequently a no call than it would be a red card. And obviously, we've seen VAR, for me, overstep in this tournament a lot more than obviously it should, because you've had calls that are not clear and obvious errors, which is supposed to be the benchmark for when, you know, the video referee radios into the match referee to go to the monitor. That was not a clear and obvious error. And FIFA has now obviously confirmed that by the change that they made, which, yes, it's cockamamie. I understand why it's become very controversial, because it wasn't an immediate decision, which for me is the worst part about all this, is it took, you know, a few days for us to get any kind of resolution. But altogether, this is a player in Flo Balogun that 100% deserves to be eligible to play. It's fortunate that the U.S. were able to get out of that game against Bosnia and Herzegovina, despite being down to 10 men for the better part of a half hour. And that, to me, is punishment enough. And they deserve to have their top goal scorer available for tonight against Belgium.
0: Yeah, so now that he's back in the game, how big of an impact on this matchup does he have? And is it possible that he changes the entire complexion of the game plan and the certain edges that you see for each team here?
1: So number one, we got to talk about the tournament that Fuller and Balogun has already had. He scored three goals. He's the U.S.'s top goal scorer. He's completely got a padlock on this number nine striker position for the U.S., which, you know, did look like the case coming in, but, you know, there were some people that thought maybe Ricardo Pepi, maybe a Haji Wright belonged in that starting 11. So number one, what it does is it saves, and we assume that he will be starting. I mean, we won't know that until an hour before the match. We assume he'll be starting. And what that does is it saves Mauricio Pochettino from having to go to a plan B, which is not a tried and true, not a tested plan B. And prevents him from having to make a big decision about who would start in place of Balogun, which, whether that would be another striker or, you know, some people have suggested that he might have moved Christian Pulisic to that striker position as to play as like a false nine and totally revamp the attack. So I think it's huge for the U.S. that now that's no longer required. And then you also get a guy who's obviously got incredible amounts of confidence coming into this match. Like I said, he scored three goals. He's proven to be very dangerous, and he's actually proven to be one of those kind of unsung stars coming into this tournament that I actually expect when we're all said and done here, he's making a big move. He's already playing in quote unquote top five league in Europe in France, but I feel like there will be clubs that are very interested in getting Fuller and Balogun to sign for them in the immediate future.
0: I think you're right about that. One of those in tournament risers, which are always so fun to watch and follow at a World Cup as it goes along. The new format gives even more of an opportunity for players to meet that kind of designation. You talked about Plan B and how Balogun being out created a kind of dilemma for Pochettino that's now gone away. What, in your mind, does a successful version of Plan A look like for Poch and his staff tonight as the U.S. faces their toughest test yet?
1: Yeah, I mean, it really looks like I don't expect the U.S. to have the majority of possession. You would expect a team with the kind of the midfielders that Belgium has to have more of the ball, but you expect a U.S. team that's solid and then that uses some, you know, the speed of a Christian Pulisic and then crucially the speed of a Fuller and Balogun to get in behind, you know, these aging Belgian midfielders and defenders and try to score in the counterattack. I do think the U.S. has to be a little careful about, you know, how much that they feel like they can play with the ball at their feet and not get caught out on the counterattack themselves by Belgium. You know, talk about Jeremy Doku. He's their number one star at this point.
0: Killed him in March.
1: He played
0: just
1: for Manchester City. Killed him. Yeah, and that's the other thing. You know, these teams are very familiar with each other. So you're not going to want to leave Doku with a ton of space to run in behind. But I do think the presence of Balogun is really important in this match, just to have that extra element, somebody that will make runs in. And then when the ball does inevitably find him, he's proven that he can take that half yard of space, fire a shot into the top corner. And that's the kind of striker that the U.S. really hasn't had in either of our lifetimes, to be fair.
0: I wince at asking you this last question, talking to Eric Goodman from the Austin Chronicle, who's joined us all World Cup long from FIFA's International Broadcast Center in Dallas. Does this match kind of determine if this is a successful World Cup for the U.S. men's national team? And I hate asking it that way, but when you play this tournament only every 4 years, you get to the same stage you were in 2022, it kind of feels like a bit of a crucible for this team.
1: I think you're 100% right. I think if the U.S. is able to find a way through this match, it is unequivocally, it's a successful tournament. Whatever happens in a potential quarterfinal against Spain would kind of just be you would take that. And even if it was a comfortable Spain win, I think we would all feel great about the tournament that this U.S. men's national team would have had. And I think there's a chance for this, you know, if we're talking about a Belgium win. It kind of depends on what it looks like. If it's a absolute blowout, the U.S. looks like they don't belong on the same pitch, which is not the game that I expect. But if that's the game we get, then I don't think this group of players will be viewed as having had a successful tournament. If it's, you know, similar to that 2014 encounter with Belgium where Tim Howard is standing on his head, U.S. forces extra time, and at the end of the day, it's just the talent of Belgium that gets through, you know, in a tight, tight game. I do think it would be hard to say that it was a poor tournament from the U.S. It might be kind of like a neutral level, but you're right. A lot of how we will feel about this whole World Cup experience does hinge on tonight's game.
0: Do you have any inkling on the way it might go? You know, you know, I had to put you on the spot for a prediction before we let you go here, Eric.
1: Yeah, I feel I have a lot of confidence in this team. I really do. I don't think Belgium is a team that needs to be feared. I think, again, we're going back to the reporting. They have been, you know, by the looks of things, pretty outraged about the fact that, you know, and just think about this for a second. A European powerhouse nation is losing its mind over the fact that an American player is available to play. I mean, how long? That in itself is pretty remarkable and just shows how much progress we've made as a soccer nation. And I think kind of that you know, mindset might bleed into the players a bit. And I do think that this is going to be a really, really impressive United States, let's say 2-1 victory. But the U.S. goes on the board with two goals first before Belgium takes one back, and eventually it's not enough.
0: Wow. All right, 2-1 Belgium, the prediction. Or, sorry, 2-1 United States, the prediction from Eric Goodman. I love that breakdown, and I know Dallas will be watching with a very close magnifying glass on this game, not just because Spain are awaiting their next opponent, but because everyone's hoping to see the U.S. in a potential semifinal there.
1: You're absolutely right. And this is the kind of game that, you know, anyone out there, you're going to watch it. Try not to watch it by yourself, because this is the kind of sporting event that, you know, that is just going to be better consumed with as many people as you can kind of fit together in front of one TV. And that's how I plan on enjoying it tonight.
0: Well, I hope you really enjoy watching it. I hope all of us listening here on The Zone, if you can't watch it, maybe you can at least listen to it with us here on AM 1300 The Zone tonight. Eric, thanks as always for your World Cup expertise. Hopefully, we've got a lot to talk about again soon.
1: You got it, Jake.
0: That is Eric Goodman from the Austin Chronicle joining us from Dallas at the FIFA International Broadcast Center. Up next, Major League Baseball All-Star rosters are here. 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

0: season in Major League Baseball. Jay Kerbin back filling in for Craig Way and talking MLB here as we wind things down on a Monday afternoon. Thank you to Eric Goodman for joining us to talk some World Cup just a moment ago. Saturday night, the rosters came out for the MLB All-Star Game. Today, of course, the 93rd anniversary of the first ever MLB All-Star Game where Babe Ruth hit the first All-Star home run in Major League Baseball history. The American League beat the National League 4-2 at Comiskey Park in Chicago. The starters, as voted in by the fans, are as follows. The American League, Shea Langeliers catches. Yordan Alvarez, the AL MVP favorite at the moment, who had a walk-off homer, part of a two-homer performance on Saturday for the Astros. He is the DH. Astros, by the way, best record in the American League over the last, I believe it's 45 games. They are really starting to play some good baseball. It's made them potentially aggressive and buyers at the deadline. They are 25-16 in their last 41 games. Nick Kurtz, the first baseman from the A's, will earn an all-star nod. Two Blue Jays, including Ernie Clement, who's starting at second base, and Vladimir Guerrero Jr. voted in at first base. Now, look, the fans in Toronto are very passionate in terms of voting in the elected starters here. And Vlad Jr., by the way, who's not listed. I mentioned Nick Kurtz was playing first. He's going to sit out the All-Star game to get his back right. That's maybe part of the reason he hasn't had the type of season he may be expected to. Only four home runs for Vladdy, who received the most votes despite having what's by all measures a down year for the Toronto Blue Jays. Mike Trout is injured as well. Byron Buxton's status for this game is in doubt. They were both elected to the American League outfield, as was Aaron Judge, who's still nursing that injury coming back for the Yankees. Junior Caminero really on fire for Tampa Bay, their third baseman for the American League. And mentioned Bobby Witt Jr. there for the Royals as well, has already stolen 30 bases. The fans in Atlanta and L.A. voted some of their guys in as well. Three Dodgers starting for the National League. Shohei Ohtani at DH, Freddie Freeman at first, Max Muncy at third, and Andy Páez, who's had a great first half in the outfield. A couple guys who have been injured, but just dynamite when healthy. Drake Baldwin catching for the Braves, and Juan Soto in the outfield from the New York Mets. C.J. Abrams from the Nationals has had a outstanding year from both the power and speed perspective. His defense has improved at shortstop as well, and he'll be there for the National League. Ozzie Albies will play second, and Brandon Marsh takes up another outfield spot. A couple of the biggest snubs, according to David Schoenfield from ESPN, Bryce Terang is the second baseman for the Brewers, and he was left off the list despite having a much better season in terms of WAR. That's wins above replacement, than Ozzie Albies. The players also voted Luis Arraez as a backup as opposed to Terang. Schoenfield points out they have similar batting averages, but Terang has 21 more RBIs, and he's done maybe a little bit more damage at the plate than Arraez has at second base there. And then there was this story coming out of Vegas yesterday where the Miami Marlins, who are, by the way, on an absolute tear at the moment, completely turning around what was a slow start. They are 49-42 and have the best record in baseball since June started, the fifth best record since the second half of last year started. Because remember, some of the success came in the second half of last year for the Marlins. Yuri Perez, their 23-year-old pitcher, who struggled early this year, just came back from the IL after a hamstring injury. Seven perfect innings. He's pulled after 92 pitches. The team had an 8-0 lead. Pulled. And now the Marlins are a team that has relied on analytics a lot more than most. They call pitches from the dugout, similar to what the Rockies do. And what they are doing is working in terms of being a lower budget team in what's by MLB standards a medium-sized market. What the Marlins have done, you can't question. But I do question pulling Yuri Perez for the game after seven perfect innings. And the baseball gods question it too. Lake Bacher came in afterwards and pitched the opposite of a perfect game. A five-run yes hitter where he didn't get a single out. It's an opposite of a no-hitter, for those of you following along. That almost cost him the game. The Marlins hung on to win 9-8. We're a little short on time. I was going to play you Yuri Perez's soundbite. He's okay with it. I'm not sure I would be okay being pulled after 7 perfect innings and only 92 pitches. But it was a leg injury, mind you, that he was coming off of. Yeah, I know you want to protect your young guy. Yeah, I know the analytics say this and that. And the Marlins might be in the playoff mix for a while. But that left me scratching my head. You're listening to the Craig Way Show on 1300 The Zone, where pitchers are pulled after 7 perfect innings, and I still can't believe it. Back after a break.
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17: Hey there, I'm Jason Alexander, and this is my dear friend, Peter Tilden.
18: Hey, Jay. By the way, the script says best friend.
17: 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Anyway, Peter and I met over 25 years ago and became really good friends.
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17: Mm-hmm, because we had two things in common. Number one, we like to argue about everything, driving, food, music.
18: No, we don't. And number two, when things annoy us or they perplex us or just don't seem to make any sense, whether it's something in the news or in our personal lives, we go, really, no, really.
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18: 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Jerry Seinfeld wondered why they refused to make the stall door go all the way to the floor in a public bathroom, but he didn't get an answer. We did, by reaching out to an expert.
17: And talking dogs, really? 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
18: 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How about that?
17: Really? No, really?
18: 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So we spoke to some of the biggest champions of the hot dog eats hot dog world of competitive eating to get the answer. 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
0: Well, so glad you joined us here on this Monday afternoon. We hope you stick around. Bucky and BK are coming up next. Thank you to BK for joining us to talk SEC football over unders a little earlier on in this show. Coverage of the World Cup will start right here on AM 1300 The Zone at 6:30 later tonight. Back with you at 2 o'clock tomorrow for World Cup reaction and some free agency news from the NBA. 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

0: And here we go. Welcome in to another edition of Buck and BK. Today is Monday, July 6th, 2026. Buck and I are with y'all for the next 2 hours on today's show. USA, USA, USA. The Americans getting set for their round of 16 match against Belgium tonight. Can Team USA make history? We'll preview the game. We'll also talk about Flo Balogun being ruled eligible for tonight's match. Plenty of controversy surrounding FIFA. Stop me if you've heard that before. We'll preview that match in its entirety. Ben Wright will join us as well. Plenty of Longhorn football to dive into. Texas picking up a massive commitment, literally and figuratively, over the weekend. We'll dive into the biggest strengths and weaknesses for Texas football going into the 2026 season. Some NFL news. The Major League Baseball All-Star teams have been announced. And we've got to recap the royal wedding, the Taylor and Travis wedding from Madison Square Garden. Plenty to get into in the world of sports and beyond on a Monday program. Hope everyone had a fantastic holiday weekend. We appreciate y'all starting your weeks off with us. How are you today, my man?
1: I am good, boy. And I tell you what a hot holiday weekend it was, too. I don't know about humidity, but I know the sun was hot. But the sun was shining bright, and it's going to do that for the remainder of the week, possibly some rain later on this week. But I wouldn't count on it right now. I wouldn't count on anything. You know, there's a lot of stuff that even last night in the Hill Country, they got a little bit of rain. I got nothing in the tiny hamlet of Dripping Springs, USA America. Nothing, not a drop last night. But, you know, as I was watching a soccer game, you know, it scrolled it, look out. They were like, take cover. I'm like, what? Take cover from what? It's not even cloudy out here. Where am I taking cover from? Some bad calls? Some guys diving on the ground again?
0: Yeah, take cover from Mexican fans throwing beer all over the Azteca. It might hit you in Dripping Springs.
1: Oh, yeah. When England scored that one goal, they were down in that corner, and that beer was flying down there. I'm like, dude, don't get in there. Get back to the middle of the field. Go celebrate. Don't celebrate near the stands. Celebrate out in the middle somewhere. It was what a wild game that was. That was a lot of fun to watch last night. It really was. Been some exciting games. Been some – and, you know, once this is over with, I will come to the conclusion that the world of pickleball is a lot more physical than soccer.
0: Wait, pickleball is tougher than soccer?
1: I love what I'm seeing. I love all the skillfulness with their feet and stuff and their head and some of the timing. But when it comes to physicality and guys going down and looking like they were snipered from the bleachers, I would say couples pickleball is a little bit more physical, you know, playing against your neighbor with couples than what they do on the soccer field. They got to stop that. That is such a baby thing to watch.
0: That is hilarious. Yeah, that's by far and away the worst part of soccer is the flopping and the crying. Dude,
1: and the officials are tougher than the players.
0: Yeah. Well, they're not.
1: The dudes that hold the flags for onside and offside are tougher.
0: Oh, it's crazy, man. I mean, these officials, they'll let the players get right in their face just repeatedly.
1: I know.
0: And I'm like, man, if someone did that to me, that's an instant red. I know you're probably not supposed to do that, but like, right. Grown man gets in my face like that and complains about a call that I obviously got right. Like so many of the times these guys complain, it's the refs are getting the call right. And it's sure. Like, you're going to freak out like that and get right up in my grill. And I'm just.
1: They get in there close, don't they?
0: I know. It's like, they're just supposed to sit there and let it happen. That's these refs, man. It's like, they don't get everything right. But it is a pretty thankless job. And yeah, they let a lot go and they let the players get away with a ton.
1: Yeah. It's, you know, basketball, you get ejected, you get thrown out.

0: the stadium, go to the locker room.
1: Yeah, I mean, I'm sometimes amazed that like basketball refs. I think of Draymond Green too. He's the most obvious example. Like he will lose his mind on some officials and refs. Some refs just keep their cool and they don't tee him up. And I'm like, dude, you do that to me, that's two quick techs. You're done for the night.
0: Yeah, you don't even want to see him. You
1: Soccer, everyone's Draymond Green. I mean, everybody's doing that out there.
0: know. Everybody's Draymond. You're right.
1: Crazy.
0: And they flop and fall, and it's just like, man, it takes away from the game because the game, like I said, the stuff that they do and the timing that they have is great. But some of the stuff where, like I said, when you go by a guy and his hand just hits you and you got, you hold the back of your head like you're bleeding. I never see him bleed. I said, I need to see more blood. If you're going to go down, give me more blood, please.
1: Well, you want no blood, no foul?
0: Yeah, come on.
1: Yeah, there's so much of that going on. And then like right after the call's made, the player gets up, or like
0: Oh,
1: 5 seconds after the call doesn't get made, you see the player get up and he's running full speed 5 seconds later. I mean, it's everyone knows it happens. It's such a part of the fabric of the game that that's just accepted at
0: yeah.
1: this point.
0: I know you. Some of these knees to the thighs gotta hurt. I know that hurt. But this stuff across the shin where a guy comes, dude, you got these big ass shin guards on. Come on now. It's not like it's not really hitting your shin. I
1: You
0: hate
1: also
0: the one I don't like, the ones I don't like are, the one to the back of the ankle with those spikes. That's gotta hurt. We've had that happen. You've all had that happen to us before. Some guy steps on the back of you, and you get that scrape there. They probably got guards back there. I never even thought about it. I'm like, by now they must have a guard back behind their ankle, don't they?
1: Nah, they don't. But we did see a red card last night in the England-Mexico game for something like that. And Flo Balogun, who we'll talk about here in a moment, that was kind of what his red card was in the
0: Yeah.
1: win over Bosnia and Herzegovina. So, yeah, that
0: Right.
1: can't feel good.
0: Yeah, I would say for Flo Balogun tonight, that dude better, the United States better be watching him and the officials better be watching because they're going to try to take him out because they're going to say, you got that guy play, you're going to give us a red card. They are going to be jumping all over that dude's legs tonight. He is on their hit list for Belgium, I got to believe. I mean, they're coming after him for sure. Good day to the soldiers at Fort Hood, Texas, the soldiers in the state of Texas, and all those that fight for us each and every day. Thank you so much for what you do. Hopefully everybody had a great 4th of July to all you men and women and EMS workers and police officers and nurses and doctors. Some of you probably had a busy weekend, and we do appreciate what you do for all of us. And do be safe out there, please.
1: Yes, indeed. Well, you talked about it. Tonight, 7 o'clock, Team USA returns to action in the round of 16, taking on Belgium. By the way, that match can be heard on AM 1300 The Zone pregame show starting at 6:30. So if you're in the car, you're out and about, and you want to listen to the match, you can do that here on The Zone. But the big news, we both referenced it early on. Flo Balogun, who was given a red card in our 2-0 victory over Bosnia and Herzegovina in the round of 32, has been ruled eligible to play tonight in a stunning decision from FIFA, who has always been an organization marred with consistency and fairness and never any allegations of corruption against them. FIFA has suspended his one-match suspension that comes along with the red card. The White House reportedly made the call to FIFA late last week to ask the FIFA president to review the red card, and it worked. FIFA released some statement with a bunch of technical terms saying, according to Article 27, I don't really care what any of it means. I don't know what any of it means, but I do know, Buck, that our leading scorer in this World Cup will be available tonight, and that's obviously huge for us.
0: Yeah, I mean that sport's so soft they can't even keep with their rules. They don't even they just let you go ahead and get away with that in World Cup play, and that's fine because if anybody should get it, it should have been that call and the host country. That's fine. The host country is going to get away with it. The better them to get away with it than anyone, because you want to have this deal back here again and break records, you need to let our guy play.
1: Oh, you think that's what the call was? Like,
0: Yeah,
1: hey,
0: this was not gonna.
1: you guys are making more money in this World Cup than you've ever made in any other World Cup. So if you want us to keep hosting this thing, then you better gift us this ruling here.
0: Yeah, well, I mean, it's better than having it, you know, they're not going to give it to the Sudan, you know, Sudan or whatever. Nobody's like, that's going to get it. Give it to the host country that's making millions of dollars for you. But your sport is so soft, you can't even keep with it. You can't even put the red card up and say, you know, if people get a little pressure, and it is FIFA, you know, a little pressure and a little bit more money or whatever will do it for them anyway. So,
1: yeah,
0: it never should have been that way anyway. The call was just a bogus call, but they couldn't even stick to that. So, like I said, all that puts a little bit of a bullseye on that dude tonight, because, you know, they're all coming after him and going to say, what, are you going to give us a red card now?
1: Yeah, well, if I'm Team USA, I'm basically tackling everybody on Belgium because
0: why not?
1: President's just going to make a call and we're going to be allowed to play in our next match. So it's all good here. Look, at the end of the day, I feel like justice was served. I think just about everybody, and I know we're biased Americans, but I feel like most people outside of America believe that it was a bad call in the win over Bosnia and Herzegovina. Like, there never should have been a red card issued to Flo Balogun. So it's like, well, all right, justice is served. They got the call wrong. Now they are overcompensating for that bad decision in the previous match. But like you said, I mean, the rules are the rules. They've been in place for a long time. And this will be the first time since, I think, 1962, wow, where a player in the World Cup got a red card in the World Cup and was allowed to play in his next match in that same World Cup. So this is...
0: Yeah, they've done this for qualifiers, correct?
1: They've done it in qualifying to where... And Cristiano Ronaldo is an example of this. Yeah. There have been a couple of examples where a player will pick up a red card in a qualifying match, and that won't carry into the World Cup.
0: Right.
1: After, again, since at least 1962... there hasn't been an instance where somebody has picked up a red in a World Cup and been allowed to play the next match in that same World Cup. So we're getting a gift. Belgium, I don't know if you saw this, but their head coach was like, I didn't know April Fool's Day was on July 5th.
0: Oh, and I got a kick out of that. That's good stuff.
1: We would play the sound, but he wasn't speaking English. So that was just the translation of what he said. So they're pissed. All of Europe's ticked. I think just about everybody outside America is like, wait, what's the deal? We've never gotten this kind of preferential treatment. But I guess when you're the host nation, and your president, like Donald Trump, won some FIFA Peace Prize, the inaugural FIFA Peace Prize last year. So he's got a great relationship with the FIFA president, I guess. When those things are working in your favor, then, well, you, I guess, get this to work in your favor, too. All right, let's take a quick hydration break. More thoughts on Team USA's match against Belgium coming up on Bucky and BK on 1300 The Zone and the iHeartRadio app.
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0: Welcome back to Bucky and BK with Bucky Godbolt and Brad Kellner. A few more thoughts on Team USA getting set to take on Belgium. Or the last host nation still alive, because Canada lost back on Friday. They fell to Morocco 3-0, and it was a close game in the first half, and then Morocco just an onslaught in the second. And then, yeah, last night Mexico fell to England 3-2. And what was the best game, or what has been the best game of this World Cup so far? I mean, that was so much fun to watch, obviously, with the atmosphere at the Azteca. That's as good as it gets. That place was a madhouse. The match was delayed an hour, too, due to weather, and it didn't stop anybody from going absolutely bonkers in the stands. I mean, that was crazy to see. But, yeah, Team USA looking to be the only of the three host nations to get to the quarterfinal round. And we're trying to get to the quarters for the first time since 2002. And we talked about it some last week, Buck. We've got some history with Belgium, and it's not very good. They were the team that eliminated us in the round of 16 back in 2014 in that World Cup. We also played them in a friendly earlier this year, and we lost 5-2. So we've got some revenge on the mind, but obviously playing for a spot in the quarterfinal, that's enough motivation right there.
1: Yeah, this should be a fun game in Seattle tonight. Really should be.
0: Yeah,
1: I mean, a lot of these games have been just unbelievable. The crowds have been amazing.
0: It really for every match, but especially when one of the host nations are playing. I mean, it's just, it's next level. And of the three countries, I mean, American soccer fans have done a great job, but what the Mexicans did in all of their matches was absolutely insane.
1: They kept that ball last night. That first half, it seemed like that ball was in that third for 42 minutes of the first. I'm like, oh my God, it's never leaving this. And they weren't scoring. They were passing it all around. You know, I watched the game on Friday. I don't know if it was Brazil or Colombia. Mm-hmm. They had 23 touches, BK, before they scored. And they scored on the 23rd touch. I mean, without somebody intercepting or a ball getting, you know, tipped or a bad pass, they had 23 straight passes.
0: Oh.
1: Like bang, bang, bang. I'm like, oh my God. I'm like, somebody else has got to touch this thing, aren't they? Or intercept or whatever. And they scored on the 23rd. I'm like, that is amazing.
0: I mean, it's been so much fun to watch. How about that Argentina-Cape Verde game on Friday night? I mean, that may also be in the running for match of the World Cup so far. Little Cape Verde, which is like the size of Rhode Island, giving the defending World Cup champion Argentina all they could handle. I mean, that game went into extra time. You had three goals.
1: I'm done with Cape Verde. They're like Tommy Fleetwood. Enough of them. They lost. Head back to the island.
0: I feel like everyone was rooting for them. Were you rooting for Goliath?
1: No, I was rooting for Cape Verde. But now that they've lost, the people talk like as if they won. You didn't win. Go back. Try better luck next time. You know what I'm saying? It's like, you know how we had Tommy Fleetwood last year, all about Tommy Fleetwood. He finally won, and you said, now I'm sick of him. That's how I am about Cape Verde. Okay, you did. By the way, you didn't win. That was very nice. That hey. Your golden boot turned back into a flip-flop. Time to get back to the island.
0: Yeah, an amazing story, a tremendous run, and, boy, Argentina lucky to escape that one. But Cape Verde is done. They did go back to a hero's welcome, like when their team plane landed back at Cape Verde. Basically, the entire country was there supporting them.
1: They were allowed to fly back. Huh? They didn't have to – no boat. Nobody took a boat.
0: No.
1: Like the one team.
0: No, the Uruguayan team, we talked about that last week. Yeah, no, Uruguay underachieved. Cape Verde took their spot. They were in the same group in the group stage, and Cape Verde moved on. So that was spectacular. I mean, how about Erling Haaland from Norway? Dude.
1: That guy is the most physical player on the pitch from offense, defense. He'll take the ball away from me, and he will score. He doesn't play around. That guy looks like a tight end playing soccer.
0: He's averaging a goal every 13 touches so far in this World Cup. He's got 7, which is tied for the lead for the golden boot. I mean, it's just him and Kylian Mbappe and Lionel Messi just going goal for goal right now. And it's very good for soccer, right? Like, obviously, these tournaments get so much worldwide attention every time they happen every 4 years. But, like, when the best players are showing up and showing out the way that they are in this tournament, that's huge for the game. And that guy's a freaking monster. I think he's my favorite, like, non-American player in the world. Because all I care about is goals. Like, I don't know enough about the beauty and the class and the form of soccer to, like, care about all the other stuff. I just want a guy who can score. And It feels like every time that guy touches the ball, it's in the back of the net. That's what I want.
1: Yeah, and he just moves you out of the way. Get out of my way.
0: Yeah, and half of Norway's game plan is like their goalie gets the ball on the other side of the pitch. He just punts it as far as he can, and Holland's like boxing out two dudes. He somehow wins the ball and then turns and scores. It's like, yeah. Sweet. Looking like Gronk out there on the pitch.
1: Yeah, man, he was moving guys left and right. Like you said, he was moving two guys. Yeah, he was holding them off with one arm and spinning around and making shots. But this should be interesting for USA tonight. It really is. I just think that there's going to be a lot of pressure, lots of pressure tonight.
0: We lost our excuse. We lost our excuse. Now, look, Belgium's a very good team. They're ranked ahead of us.
1: And they haven't played great, though.
0: But they haven't played great. Like, Team USA has been better in this World Cup. Belgium looks very, very beatable right now. Right. Remember, they were down 2-0 to Senegal. They needed a miracle comeback to get to this spot in the round of 32. So they have not looked that great. But, yeah, the excuse, if we lost this game tonight, was like, well, Flo Balogun didn't play. We got screwed. That's why we lost. We no longer have that excuse in our back pocket.
1: No.
0: So you'd obviously rather have Flo Balogun. Okay, to hell with that excuse. We got our best goal scorer. But, Team USA is favored. Now, slight favorites. The Americans are plus 140, and Belgium's like plus 180. So it's close. But, yeah, it's on our home soil. And this is the best chance we're ever going to have, maybe the best team we've ever had. And go get it done. No more excuses.
1: It will be loud in Seattle, man.
0: Oh, my gosh. Yeah, that's – if you're an American – like, we'd love to have it in Austin, of course. If this game was at DKR, that'd be sick. I'm biased. But if you're, like, an American soccer fan and you just – okay, where can we play this match that gives us the best chance to win? Probably Seattle.
1: Yeah.
0: Like, that's one of our most soccer-crazed towns in the nation. And they played the Australia match in Seattle back in group stage. And all the American players were like, yeah, that's like the loudest venue we've ever been a part of. So, you know, LA's great. Santa Clara was great for the last match. But like Seattle is, that's maybe our best spot. So you can't have more of a home field advantage than we'll have.
1: You're right. And the finals are in Jersey, right?
0: Finals are, yes, at New York, New Jersey Stadium.
1: Wow.
0: And you said earlier that doubles pickleball is a more physical sport.
1: No doubt. Soccer. Yes.
0: Oh, man. All right, we'll dive.
1: Mixed couples is definitely tougher.
0: Mixed doubles?
1: Oh, yeah. Yeah, no doubt about it.
0: It's physical. What, are people hitting each other with paddles and stuff?
1: Oh, no. You, man, you having to play with your girlfriend and your wife versus the neighbors, that's got to be physical. That's physical now. Now you're talking, that's mental and physical abuse.
0: What's the physical abuse there?
1: I mean, you come to the net, you know, everybody's trying to, they're targeting everybody with that little pickle ball and that little goofy paddle.
0: Mm. So you're just saying you got a chance of getting hit really hard by the pickle ball, and that's the...
1: Yeah, I mean, that can be hurt. That can really hurt.
0: Gotcha.
1: Unless, you know, with these guys, if you just blow on them, they go down and they stay down until the ball comes towards them again, they pop back up.
0: I haven't seen any blowing during this World Cup, but there's still plenty
1: more. I tell you what I need to see, though. I need to see more blood. This is not enough blood to stay down as long as they stay down.
0: No, it's insane. That's one thing I really appreciate about the women's game, too, is like they don't do nearly as much, like 10% of the flopping and crying in the women's game that there is in the men's game. So I'll give them some love.
1: Yeah, that's true. And plus, you know, it's – women's game is a little harder with the apron thing. It's a little harder.
0: What do you mean by that?
1: Don't they have a little? No, they don't wear an apron when they play soccer.
0: Haven't seen that. Is that a new league?
1: Oh my God!
0: What are you watching? What women's soccer?
1: I am trying for trouble early.
0: Yeah, what did the women do to you? I just gave them a compliment. Now you're saying they're playing in aprons? I mean, that would be difficult if you have to run around with an apron on. It doesn't feel like a super conducive.
1: I do like women's soccer. I have two daughters that play soccer, so I do like women's soccer.
2: Yeah, all right.
0: All right, from football to football, Texas picked up a huge commitment over the weekend. We're talking about the five-star Ishmael Kamara coming up on Bucky and BK on 1300 The Zone in the iHeartRadio.
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0: Welcome back to Bucky and BK with Bucky Godbolt and Brad Kellner.
1: It was a very happy 4th of July for Texas football fans because around lunchtime on Saturday, the Longhorns picked up maybe their biggest commitment for the class of 2027, literally and figuratively. 5-star offensive lineman Ishmael Kamara from Gilmer, Texas, chose the Longhorns. He had offers from pretty much everybody across the country. A top 3 tackle in this class, a top 20 player overall in this class. How about a nice 6'6", 340 pounds, Buck?
2: My goodness.
1: For a player entering his senior year of high school, so he's not even 18 years old, and he already has those measurables. I think he's the best offensive line recruit that Texas has picked up. Now, obviously, he hadn't signed yet. National Signing Day is not till December, but feel good about Texas being able to hold on to this one. I would argue he's the best offensive lineman that Texas has added since Kelvin Banks. And we all know how good he was from the moment he stepped foot on the 40 acres. This is a massive, massive pickup. The French freak, as they call him, he's from France, moved to the States and Texas just a couple of years ago. He's still pretty new to football, which maybe is the most exciting part about his game. It's like he's already this good and he's only been playing this sport for a couple of years. That's a big time get for Kyle Flood and the Texas Longhorns, Buck.
2: Yeah, we have to de-soccernize him, right? Because he was a soccer player.
1: Yeah, grew up playing soccer, and he'll still occasionally post soccer highlights on social media.
2: Please don't do that anymore. Stop it.
1: Well, the cool part about that is, like, you see the way he moves and you see the footwork he has.
2: Yes.
1: And again, he's 6'6", 340. Like, he moves like a guy who's half that size.
2: Yeah, kind of hard for him to flop.
1: Yeah, that's the thing. Like, usually there's plenty of big offensive linemen out there. Now, I don't know how many are that big at that age.
2: Wow.
1: But, like, typically you're talking about a guy that size in this world. They can't move. Their footwork's not there. They're not quick. They're not agile. They're just kind of stiffs. And it's like, well, can they move enough? Are they functionally athletic to where they can hold up on the offense? This guy would be a good athlete for a guy who's like 250 pounds and he's 340. And he played soccer growing up, and he'll, like, post videos of him just running routes on practice fields for fun. Look, he's not moving like Xavier Worthy out there. I'm not trying to sell y'all on that. But this guy, again, the combination of size and just quickness and agility that he has, you don't see it very often.
2: Looks like a tight end, more like a big tight end.
1: It's funny.
2: 340.
1: Yeah, big tight end. Big wow. Tight end. He'll play defensive lineman for his high school, and there are some plays. I don't think this is a staple of the Gilmer offense, but maybe it will be his senior year of high school coming up this fall, where they'll, like, put him in a wildcat, and they'll snap him the ball, and it's like, good luck tackling this dude, 5A high school Texas kid. Could you imagine that?
2: That's
1: running down the field, you got to tackle. You look like me. You're like 160 pounds, and you got to tackle that guy?
2: That's not fair.
1: That ain't fair at all. So no. I don't know if that's going to be a part of the Texas offense when Kamara gets to town. But that's the type of they call him the French freak. It's a pretty fitting nickname, I believe.
2: Boy, he's a big boy.
1: It's a big boy. It's a huge recruiting win and an interesting recruitment, Buck, because Kamara did not take an official visit to Texas. He didn't take an official visit anywhere. Now, he did unofficially come to Austin a couple of times and go to a couple of other places around the country. But something we've talked about a lot this summer is Texas has really ratcheted it up on the recruiting trail. Like, the Longhorns do a great job when they get you on an OV in the summer.
2: Yes.
1: They roll out the red carpet. They pull out all the stops. And that's why the June swoon, as you like to call it, every year it feels like Texas makes its hay in the summertime.
2: Right.
1: They didn't get this kid on an official visit. So a lot of this was just relationship building. NIL, obviously, a big part of this. We'll call a spade here. But he's been
2: on this campus before.
1: He has been on this campus before. But, yeah, this is not your typical traditional recruitment that Texas wins this time of the year. This is they had to do this in kind of an unconventional way. And they found a way to get it done. And massive for Kyle Flood because Texas hasn't done a great job at recruiting elite offensive linemen. And the last really good O-line class the Longhorns brought in was 2022, where Kelvin Banks was a part. Like, that was historically good. That was kind of before NIL really turned into, it's not even NIL anymore. It's pay for play now, but that was like before it was that big of a deal. So this is the most you've probably paid an offensive lineman to come to Texas, but then the Longhorns have not recruited that position, Buck, as well as they have quarterback and wide receiver and insert defensive position here. And it's part of the reason why Texas's offensive line was as bad as it was last year.
2: Yeah. I mean, they'll get one guy, but they don't get three.
1: Yeah, but they haven't gotten, like, the guy yet. Like, they've only added – I'm thinking in terms of, like, top 50 or 60 players in the country who play offensive line. Like, Brandon Baker was one of those dudes. He was a five-star, and he's been very good at Texas and is expected to be very good this year. John Turnteen was a high four-star who Texas signed last year. We haven't seen him yet really play. But, like, you know, they're signing three, four, five guys every year. It's just they haven't – had enough of the Kelvin Banks types where it's like, you know, this dude is going to be really good when he gets to campus.
2: I mean, like they do with the receivers. All of a sudden, man, these guys are good. These two guys are something.
1: Exactly. Like, right, like no Ryan Wingo types to where it's like, oh yeah, you just know this guy's going to be really good from the moment he steps foot on campus. Texas doing a much better job on the offensive line this year. I mean, they've got five total O-linemen committed right now. And there's a couple of them who are really good, and I think all five of them have a chance to be impactful players once they get to Austin. But, yeah, they've got the quantity now, but also just big-time quality with Ishmael Kamara, which is massive.
2: Yeah, that's a good get.
1: Yeah. So this is a big one. I like his game a lot. I like Lucas Roa, the kid from California that Texas was able to get. Brian Swanson from South Oak Cliff up in the Metroplex. A big time get this year. And again, the Longhorns, like last season, a big part of why the offensive line was as bad as it was they weren't bringing in elite prospects on the recruiting trail. And once all the guys from the 2024 line left, they didn't have enough waiting in the wings to take over. So the hope is
2: you end up going to the portal for those guys. And you like to have some of those homegrown guys for a couple of years in your system. Now they're ready to play here. You know, they stay for a couple of years, but they're not ready.
1: Right. And again, Ishmael Kamara was not cheap, but it's cheaper to get a guy out of high school than it is to get a big time left tackle in the transfer portal three years into his college career. So that's the hope is you get this guy on campus. He's as good as advertised. Put him with Torrey Becton. You put him with Kyle Flood. His body develops and he just gets better from a technique standpoint. And he's got a chance. People are talking about this guy like he could be the starting left tackle, a la Kelvin Banks, as a freshman, which would be in 2027.
2: Wow.
1: That's obviously best case scenario is he's Kelvin Banks 2.0, but that's the type of pickup this is for Texas.
2: Well, that is great.
1: Nice win on the recruiting trail. The Longhorns class, Buck, up to number 4 in the country. And still more good news coming, I believe, over the next couple of weeks. All right, over or under, that is the question for the Longhorns in 2026. We'll try to answer it coming up on Bucky and BK on 1300 The Zone and the iHeartRadio app.
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17: All right, buddy. 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
1: You're calling me BK Sorsby now?
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1: So we've spent a lot of time talking Texas football, obviously. There is no off season for Texas football here on Bucky and BK. And I think you and I are both pretty confident in the Longhorns going into the 2026 season. We expect them to be ranked very high in the preseason polls. We've talked about some of the preseason awards and accolades that the players have already gotten. Now it's preseason magazine season, and yes, you see Texas ranked near the top of all of those polls and predictions and whatever. It feels like there's a lot of confidence that Texas is going to bounce back and make the college football playoff here and compete for a national championship in the coming months. Every year, you've got preseason win totals that you can bet on in this sport. The over-under, if you will. And this is for regular season wins only, so it doesn't include a potential SEC championship game or any playoff games, whatever. The Vegas over under for regular season wins for Texas in 2026 is at 9.5, Buck. And maybe that's not too surprising or shocking, but the over is the underdog. Like, the Vegas favorite is under 9.5 wins for Texas at -135. You're actually getting plus money at +110 if you bet on the Longhorns to get double-digit wins in the regular season, so 10-2 or better. If you place that bet, or your cousin place that that bet, or you call Brendan Sorsby to have him place that bet for you.
2: He won't be using his name, though.
1: No, you're right. He'll have to do it on your behalf. Then you actually get some cash money, Buck. So your thoughts on, I'll pull up the schedule as a reminder, your thoughts over under 9.5 regular season wins for Texas.
2: That includes those non-SEC games, huh?
1: That includes Texas State, Ohio State, and UTSA.
2: Oh, my God. There's three right there.
1: Three easy wins?
2: Yeah.
1: Okay. So you're starting 3-0. That means you only have to go 7-2 the rest of the way to get the over.
2: Gators are coming here. I'm not afraid of the Gators this year. That's here. Good.
1: You were afraid of them last year, and unfortunately,
2: yes, I was.
1: You were.
2: There was a reason to be.
1: Yeah, you and I said Florida was going to suck, so I wasn't worried about them. I was right about Florida sucking, but you were right about being worried about that game. So, yeah, you got the Gators in town October 17th. That is the week after OU. By the way, I'll say this. This was the number last year. Last year, the over-under for Texas going into 2025 was at 9.5. And I think we did this segment, and I think you and I are like, oh, over, for sure, over. And they did not hit the over. They went 9-3 in the regular year. Again, the bowl win didn't count. So they did get to 10, but that didn't count for Vegas. Didn't win you any money.
2: Okay, so, well, we got the Gators, BK. We got Mississippi State. We got the Aggies, and we got OU. So there's four right there. Missouri, who the hell is Missouri? There's another one.
1: Who the hell is Missouri? Can we get that on a shirt?
2: I mean, really, that's what it should be. Who the hell is Missouri? Yeah, there's another one. Chalk that up.
1: Is that a real question? I don't know how to answer that question. I'm happy to try.
2: My new worry for the year, of course, is the Volunteers.
1: You are worried about the Vols.
2: Yeah. Put
1: that on the record. That's the SEC opener. That is the first road game Texas will play on September 26th. That'd be a tough loss for a lot of reasons. I mean, any loss is tough, but you've got a bye week after that. So you always like having 2 weeks to prepare for OU because of how big that game is. But if you lose to Tennessee, you got to sit on that for 2 weeks before you can get some revenge against somebody.
2: Right. Yeah, that's an important game. Yeah, and then there's them Hogs, and who cares? That's a win.
1: Okay, I'm trying to do the math here. I don't know how many wins you're at right now. Seems like you're leaning over.
2: I'm leaning over for sure.
1: So would you put your easy-earned money or your cousin's easy-earned money on?
2: Yes, I would. I'd put it on the over.
1: Okay, over 9.5 wins.
2: Yeah.
1: So you're at, are you at 10 or are you at 11? Or are you at 12?
2: I'm at 10 right now.
1: So who are the two losses right now? Tennessee is one, seems.
2: Yes.
1: Ugh, I hate you saying that. Now I'm worried you're going to be right.
2: And I said you have to beat Ohio State, so.
1: What? Yeah, you've been more confident about beating Ohio State than you have Texas State.
2: Yeah,
1: you can't start. If you start 2-2 again, I mean, last year it was 3-2 because you had the extra non-conference game. But if you lose your first two real games again, you ain't going over. I can tell you.
2: No, you're winning. You're going 3-0 before you go to Tennessee.
1: All right. Make sure you can pick that. Because if you're saying they're starting 2-2, then you ain't going. Because it's 8 straight SEC games with no buys for Texas to end the year. Greg Sankey, who's supposed to be on the side of the schools in the Southeastern Conference, is like, screw you guys. We're giving you a tougher schedule and we're giving you fewer buys this year. Good luck.
2: What the hell is a Missouri? What the hell is that?
1: It's the state to the right of, or the east of Kansas.
2: I don't know about them. And Ole Miss, Where's that game at? Where's the Ole Miss game at? Here?
1: Here in Austin.
2: Wow, it's a big game.
1: October 24th. That's last year it was like the month of October, Texas was on the road for 40-plus straight days. And this year, they won't leave the state in October. Obviously, you've got Red River and Dallas, but then three straight home games, Florida, Ole Miss, Mississippi State. I mean, Texas, they only leave the state one time before November, and that's that trip to Knoxville. So it's...
2: Let me ask you this, BK. When is LSU playing Ole Miss? Is that in September or October?
1: Yep, September, week three. The 19th, the day Texas plays UTSA, that'll be the day that LSU has to travel to Oxford. Does that impact your pick for Texas?
2: Well, I'm not quite sure about. I mean, Chris Chambliss is playing quarterback at Ole Miss right now.
1: Yeah, it's his 18th year. He will be.
2: Yeah.
1: I'm going to agree with you.
2: I'm going over.
1: Okay, I'm going to agree with you. I'm going to go over as well. I think it's 10-2. I'd love to say 11-1. I'd love to say 12-0. It's arguably the toughest schedule in the country. I mean, the FBI says it is. Not the FBI, the Football Power Index, the FPI. The SP Plus says it is. I made my annual pilgrimage to Barnes and Noble yesterday.
2: There you go.
1: And got me the Phil Steele Bible. Philly Steele ranks the toughest schedules in college football every year. He says Texas has the most difficult schedule in 2026. So not a biased burnt orange opinion. I don't know why you'd be bragging about that anyways. I think the schedule's too tough to do any better than 10-2. Would love to be 11-1 or 12-0, of course, that goes without saying. But I just think it's too difficult to predict anything better than that. But you go 10-2, maybe you get to Atlanta. Now, if both of your losses are in the SEC, you probably don't. But more importantly, you get into the college football playoff and you've got a chance to win it all. And don't forget, like everyone's talking about Indiana, they ran the table last year. The team that won it all 2 years ago, Ohio State, unfortunately, they had two regular season losses. They didn't play for their conference championship. They got into the playoff. They got hot at the right time. They won the whole thing. So the blueprint is there to go 10-2 and to win the whole thing. All right, let's get back into the World Cup. Soccer writer and expert Ben Wright will join us to preview Team USA against Belgium. Coming up on Bucky and BK on 1300 The Zone and the iHeartRadio app. The legend.
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29: Portions of the

0: I'm good. Been mired in all the back and forth about will Fuller and Balogun play? Will he not play? Will he be suspended? Will the suspension get appealed? All of that stuff. So it's been a fun, busy morning, but ultimately just ready for soccer to happen tonight.
1: Yes. Yeah, Ben, when you look at all that's going on with Balogun, I mean, are you of the opinion that it just should have never happened this way anyway, and that we go on? And if it's going to happen to the, might as well be the host team that gets the good deal.
0: Kind of, yeah. I don't think it was a red card live. And I mean, I've been pretty clear on that since the beginning. I thought it was a bad call. I thought it was a kind of misuse of video review. And I think FIFA's process to not have any kind of straightforward appeals for these calls is a little bit archaic. I mean, pretty much every other league in the world has sure. some sort of appeals process. And I think the fact that you really just have to accept bad calls that can completely alter your tournament feels a little bit, it's easy to fix. I think FIFA did not do themselves any favors by the way that they did it, though, because there is no formal appeals process. And they even made a statement after the game saying that he would be suspended for a match like every other red card has since red cards were introduced in 1970. And then to all of a sudden turn that over and they're not even rescinding the red card. They're suspending his suspension for a year. So he will serve the one game suspension at some point. They're just saying it'll be at some point in the future and not during the World Cup. That feels a little bit murky. And now getting into all the stories that President Trump and the White House called FIFA and kind of pressured them into making this call gets into the whole political interference angle, which is not supposed to happen per FIFA laws. And so it turns the entire thing into a story that I think ultimately distracts from what has been an exceptional tournament from the U.S. And I think it leaves them in a bad spot. If they lose, they're out of the tournament. And if they win, there's going to be all kinds of
1: sure.
0: storylines about them getting unfair help. And it really kind of just stinks for Flo Balogun because it was not an intentional play on his part. And I thought he was really unfortunate to get sent off. He was super classy afterwards. I mean, shook the referee's hands, had an interview while he thought he was still suspended, saying that he was just trying to conduct himself knowing that kids are watching and set a good example and show them how you just deal with adversity. And then now he's being kind of vilified for the decision to undo the suspension when he had absolutely nothing to do with it and just wants to play soccer. So I think it's really unfortunate. And the way that FIFA handled this, I think, even though
1: took a long time, Ben. Was it too long? Was the process too long? I mean, if you're going to make a decision like that, but you know, you got to wait to get that call from the White House too. I mean, there's certain things you have to wait on. You know, they are breaking records here in the United States and well in North America with this tournament this year. And you know, as you said, they won't be 30 years from now that they'll be back. Now they'll be back pretty soon if they continue, you know, to make the world happy. People coming from all over the world to be in North America for this. So
0: yes,
1: there's a lot going on here, and maybe far too much going on with this.
0: Yeah, for sure. And I think it's been an absolute home run just on the field and off the field. I mean, I think there were obviously a lot of off field concerns heading into this World Cup. And I think, to be honest, most of those never came into play. And I think it's been a huge success. I've talked to so many people coming from all over the world who were kind of blown away at just the reception that they got in the United States and how friendly and welcoming the people were, and talking about how it kind of played against a lot of the narratives that they'd seen in the media, right. Which, I mean, I think it just kind of plays to the larger issue that stuff is pretty much always better if you get offline and actually talk to people in person. And so I think we've seen that for sure this World Cup. But I mean, let's not forget FIFA, before the tournament even started, they relocated the World Cup draw into Trump Tower. They invented a peace prize to give to Trump to kind of after the whole Nobel Prize thing. So they've already gone into this tournament with kind of allegations of playing to Trump and kind of bending over for him. And this does not help at all. Ultimately, though, I think I'm glad that Flo Balogun will play because he's one of the best players for this U.S. team. He should not have been suspended for this game. And I think it'll be a better game with him on the field.
2: Yeah,
1: absolutely.
2: Ben Wright, 615 Soccer, joining us here to talk all things World Cup. Well, speaking of on the field, your thoughts on this matchup? Obviously, we've got some history with Belgium. They knocked us out of the World Cup in 2014. They got the better of us in a friendly back in March. It feels like to me, from my untrained eye, that the U.S. has looked better than Belgium so far in this World Cup. The Americans are very slight favorites tonight. Your thoughts on how we match up against the Belgians?

0: Belgians.
1: Yeah, I think of the kind of so-called elite European teams, I think this is probably the best draw that the U.S. could get if they were going to have to play one of them. I don't think Belgium have particularly impressed this tournament. I mean, let's not forget, they drew Egypt. They didn't look great against Iran. They were awful for 85 minutes against Senegal and then scored two goals in 5 minutes. And then, I mean, this kind of also adds to the irony. Belgium are like talking about how FIFA have not had integrity and the rules are being kind of twisted. They got a super dubious penalty in the 120th minute of their game against Senegal to win the game in the last second of extra time. I don't think they've convinced at all. They're an older team. I think Belgium has been talked about as having a golden generation for the past several years. Most of those players are either retired or in their mid-30s. Kevin De Bruyne is one of the best midfielders of the last generation. He's 35. He was taken off, I think, after 55 minutes against Senegal and just hasn't looked like the difference maker that we all thought he would be. So I think the U.S. matches up really, really well against them, especially since they played an extra 30 minutes in a really tough game against Senegal. I think we have the legs to really challenge them in behind. And I think just the tactical setup that Pochettino has used, the midfield can kind of go to battle with anybody. So I think it's a really good matchup for the U.S.
2: And let me ask you, some of the other World Cup teams, when I watched Neymar saying goodbye to international soccer now, and I've watched him for the last three, it seems like three World Cups. This guy's been just an incredible player, an incredible star and individual. I mean, what do you think of Brazil? What is the Brazilian team missing now? A young Neymar? Is that what they're missing, actually?
1: I mean, we could have a whole 3-hour discussion on that. I mean, they haven't won a World Cup since 2002, which is essentially an eternity for them. They have Vinicius Jr., who I think is kind of maybe not the next Neymar, but he plays a similar position. I think he's kind of their next big superstar. I think their real issue has been in midfield. They don't have any. Past Brazilian teams always had players in midfield who could control the game, who could set the tempo, who could break lines in possession and get it to the forwards. They don't have those players right now. And I think the lack of control that they had in a lot of their matches, I think, is a reflection of that. Like, they, even against Norway, Norway controlled possession. And I think they have a player like Martin Odegaard, who is one of the best midfielders in Europe. He's the captain for Arsenal, who just won the Premier League. He was able to kind of dictate the game in a way that Brazil wasn't. Okay. They just haven't produced those elite midfielders in a couple World Cup cycles now, and I think it's really, really impacted their play on the field.
2: You know, I've been getting over the hump last night for England and beating Mexico in Mexico. That was. Are your thoughts? Do you have a little bit clearer vision of England, or do you still, you know, feel the way you felt before about them? Is there something about what they did last night that may carry them through from this point on?
1: Yeah, I definitely think so. I mean, I think their 4-2 win over Croatia was one of the best performances at the World Cup. And I think they topped that last night against Mexico, especially going down so early in the second half, getting another goal while they only had 10 men, and then really hanging on against kind of a Mexican onslaught at the end. I thought, to be fair to them, I thought Mexico were really poor and didn't really have any ideas when they went up to after the red card. I thought Mexico just kind of lumped in a bunch of crosses and didn't really seem to have any other ideas for how to threaten them. But I mean, credit to England. That playing in Mexico City at the Azteca is one of the most difficult places to go anywhere on the planet. I mean, the Mexican fans have been incredible throughout the tournament. So anytime you can go and get a result there, it'll impress me. But the way that they did that, and I think even more importantly, just how good Jude Bellingham looked on both sides of the ball. He obviously got their two goals. I think he scored both his goals within 2 minutes. But then he put in some absolutely crucial tackles. He kind of had a game-saving block in the second half. I thought he was the best player on the field. And if he continues to play like that, I think they should feel like favorites, besides maybe any team beside France.
3: Well, Ben Wright, 615 Soccer, joining us here. A couple more for you here, Ben. Boy, the race for the golden boots, pretty good, huh? I mean, these tournaments, Bucky and I were talking earlier, like, people always get sucked into the World Cup every 4 years, but when the stars are shining the way the stars all over the world have been shining in this one, it's pretty special. Right now, you've got Messi, you've got Mbappe, and you've got Erling Haaland, all with 7 goals to pace the way. Which of those guys, maybe impossible to predict, but Which of those guys do you think ends up winning the Golden Boot this year?
1: Man, that's really tough. I would have said not Holland before last night because I would not have thought Nora would go very far in the tournament. But I mean, they just took down Brazil, and I think they do. They should feel pretty good about their chances against England. So I mean, Holland will keep scoring, but I think really it comes down to Messi and Mbappe. Messi obviously leads the World Cup all time scoring with 20 goals. He's played in 6 World Cups. He's 39. But then you have Kylian Mbappe, who's 28. He's played in 3 World Cups, and he's just a goal behind Messi, which is absolutely insane. I think in 10 years, it's going to be wild to see where Mbappe ends up kind of in the all-time World Cup goals list. He might hit 30 goals before he retires, which is just wild to think about. It is kind of funny that for basically 2 decades, we had the Messi versus Ronaldo argument. Now Ronaldo has kind of aged out. He's not really in the conversation anymore, but you still have Messi there going against Kylian Mbappe. And so it's been fun to watch those two go head to head. I would not be shocked if they're the two teams who end up in the final and we get a repeat of 2022, which I still think that 2022 final is maybe the best game I've ever watched at a World Cup. So fingers crossed we get a rematch and a similar quality game.
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3: All right, final segment of a Monday edition of Bucky and BK. Here's more from our conversation with soccer writer Ben Wright.
2: Well, parts of all over the world. I mean, who has made the greatest jump, do you think, in this World Cup? Would you say it's the African teams and the things that they've done during the course of this?
1: Yeah, I mean, I've been super impressed. 10 African teams qualified for the World Cup, and 9 of them made it out of the group, which is just an incredible stat. I think, aside from Tunisia, who were maybe the worst team at the tournament, all of them really, really impressed. I mean, Cape Verde are one of the best stories in World Cup history. Their 3-2 loss to Argentina, I mean, that's one of the all-time World Cup games, one of the best games just at any level I've ever seen. And their goal to kind of equalize towards the end is one of the best goals in World Cup history. So unfortunate for them to go out, but I mean, they can certainly leave the tournament with their heads held high. They're going to, they'll be back. A lot of the discourse around them has been, well, you know what, they wouldn't be here if the tournament had not been expanded to 48 teams. And that's just not true. They would have qualified under the old 32-team format. They were one of the better teams in Africa in qualifying. So I think they're going to be around for a while. And then Morocco, obviously semifinalists in 2022, and they've looked just as good this time around. And I think they're a really, really impressive team. But I think overall this tournament has just kind of showed how the gap is closing between the elite teams in Europe and South America and everybody else. Everywhere else in the world is making real improvements, and you're seeing maybe a leveled playing field in this World Cup that you haven't seen before. And I think it just makes for better games and more drama. So I'm all here for it.
2: And I know you're busy, Ben, but goalkeeping. Were you impressed last night with England's goal? The first stop was incredible. I mean, that should have taken that guy's wrist off.
1: I was really impressed, and I think good for Jordan Pickford, because I think there's always kind of been questions from the England fans and media if he's been good enough to be their number one. And I mean, he keeps getting doubted, and I feel like every time he does, he comes back and puts in performances like that. So yeah, he was absolutely fantastic last night, and I think he's kind of the unquestioned number one for them.
3: Yeah, and Ben, we'll leave you with this one, the dreaded prediction question. Look, the U.S. has struggled getting past this round. The U.S. has struggled with European teams not named Bosnia and or Herzegovina. Belgium has been a thorn in the side for us in recent World Cups and just in recent matches in general. Is this finally the time we get over the hump? What's your prediction and a score for tonight's U.S.-Belgium match?
1: Yeah, you know what? Based on their performances on the field so far this World Cup, I think they're at least even. And I think the U.S. have probably been the more impressive team. If you add into that the fact that they're playing at home in Seattle, which might be the best soccer atmosphere in the country, I feel like there's a lot that plays to the U.S.'s favor. If they can kind of shut out all the distractions around the Balogun stuff today and just focus on soccer, I think they win 2-1 tonight.
3: There we go. Love it. Ben, you're the man. Know you're busy. Thanks so much for joining us. Enjoy the match tonight. Enjoy the rest of the World Cup. Really appreciate your time.
2: Thank you for your time, Ben. Thank you.
1: Yeah, always fun. Let's do it again.
3: Yes, sir. There he goes. Ben Wright, 615 Soccer, doing a great job covering the World Cup. Check out his work and follow him on Twitter at Ben Wright. Also covers the MLS throughout the regular year as well. So if you're looking for more great soccer content beyond this tournament, definitely check out what Ben has going on. But how about that? A 2-1 prediction for USA, USA, USA, Buck. How you feeling about that?
2: I like that. I like that a lot.
3: I think we're going.
2: You want more. You want 4-1, don't you?
3: Oh, I don't care. I just want to win. My fear is that this thing goes past 90 minutes tonight. We've seen all of these extra time matches. We've seen a ton of penalty shootouts in this World Cup, and we have not been a part of either of those things to this point. I feel like it's time. So it's stressful enough watching 90 minutes of this, but I think we're going 120, and I fear that we are going to have to deal with the stress, the agonizing, terrorizing stress of penalties tonight. And as long as we win, I don't care.
2: They've gotten off the fast starts in each one of their games, so.
3: You're right. They have.
2: They can score quickly and hang on. They played defense pretty well. The midfield's played pretty good. And this is, I think for Balogun, I think this is one of those, you know what, you really caught a break. I mean, he may have his best game tonight. You know, sometimes you think that all the pressure's on him. He's going to have a bullseye on his back, that he won't be up to it. He may be up to the challenge and really play maybe his best game tonight.
3: Yeah, he's just got to ignore the noise. I mean, I think Ben said it perfectly. Like, none of this is Flo Balogun's fault. It's not like he called the FIFA president and is like, let me play. He hasn't been going to Twitter or Instagram like complaining about all really this.
2: Hey, this happened to me. I just go on. I mean, like you said, I'll just show the kids this is how you behave. If something doesn't go your way, I'm not going to go nuts over. It's the other people that are doing things around him that want him to be a part of that, and I don't blame them either. So.
3: Right. No, I'm glad they tried it. I'm even gladder it worked, right? I mean, this is huge. Yeah. Again, he's been our best scorer so far in this tournament. He's one of our best players on the team. So, yeah, you feel a lot better about the Americans' chances with him in the starting 11. But like you said, he's just – the hope is that noise, and there's a lot of it. It's been happening over the last 24 hours, and it's going to continue all the way until the moment this game kicks off is, you know, he's able to put that to the side and just focus on playing ball and doing what he's done in the first four matches that he's played in this World Cup. So,
2: This is just a reprieve for him. So take advantage of it. Don't worry about the noise. Just play the way you've been playing. Been one of the better players in World Cup so far this year for 2026. Just play that way.
3: We were given a gift. Take advantage of that gift.
2: Absolutely.
3: Take advantage of that gift because it's pretty unprecedented what's happening here with Flo Balogun. Thankfully, he is in the lineup. And obviously, you like our chances more with him out there. But
2: I'm a USA homer. Whatever happens.
3: Don't apologize for it. You caught a break. You got a gift. So make it count.
2: Yeah, FIFA is a joke most of the time anyway. So this time, maybe the joke's on them.
3: That's the thing. Like all these European countries losing their mind about this ruling. It's like FIFA's been corrupt forever. It's like, oh, it helps America. So they're biased and Trump and this, that, and the other. It's like this is one of the most corrupt organizations that has ever existed. So it's kind of nice when the corruption benefits us. Of course, we're biased, but I'll also say, again, it's corrupt. We got a gift with this one. I'm glad it's helping us out. And I also thought Ben brought up a great point. Belgium was gifted a very soft penalty at the end of extra time in their match against Senegal. They got a free penalty kick right before penalties were supposed to happen, and they won 3-2 because of it. So those waffles have benefited from questionable officiating here. Balogun never should have been sent off. That was a joke of a red card. And again, Ben brought up a great point too. The fact that there's no like appeals process in general for this feels wrong. Yeah, it's like you should be able to have that to where it's like, oh, if the refs miss a call, then you can appeal it and cooler heads can prevail. And it's like, that shouldn't have been a red card in the first place. That guy missing most of the second half of that match was enough of a punishment. We don't need to keep him out of the next one. There should already be something like that in place. And maybe this is the the thing that kind of tips the scale.
2: This is the start.
3: Yeah, like that should be the case, but it's not there. So whatever, we get it this time. Go take advantage.
2: Absolutely. And
3: I would say I feel bad for Belgium, but I'm not rooting for Belgium. So screw them.
2: No, I'm not rooting for them. I don't feel bad for them.
3: Screw them. Go eat your waffles, kids. Go eat
2: This should be. This should be what the atmosphere like is going to be in Seattle. That's going to be nuts.
3: Yeah. Again, you couldn't ask for much. You make it this far, you're going to be playing a great team. But again, Belgium has not looked great. You could be playing France. You could be playing Spain. You could be playing England. Like teams that are better, you got as favorable of a draw as you could ask for. And again, it's on your home soil and probably the loudest soccer stadium we have in the country. So,
2: dude, and that game last night, I'll just say the beginning of that soccer match in Mexico, I didn't think England was going to have a chance. It was so loud, and that ball was in that third. It seemed like forever. It was just like pass. But like Ben said, it didn't look like they had a plan. Just like they had a lot of long passes and were just hoping a ball just came off of somebody and they could score. But they kept control though. Man, oh man, did they control that? They control the ball.
3: Well, it helps. I mean, they did before England had a man sent off, but you know they were playing up a man for a lot of second half of that match, and yeah, they just got kind of lazy. I mean, England totally compacted their defense. In the last 20 minutes or so. Yeah, Mexico, it's like their game plan was, all right, let's just lob 50 crosses into the box and hopefully one of these works. And it didn't. It didn't. So, yeah, that's as impressive of a win as we've seen from anybody in this World Cup. And for Mexico, look, their last 9 World Cups, in 8 of them they've lost in the round of 16. The other time they got knocked out of the group stage. So it's not like they went on some crazy deep run. Like every time they get to last night and they lose. So sorry about that, Mexico. Now we've had some trouble in this round too. So I'm not going to talk too much crap just yet. We got to get by tonight before I
2: really unload. Big for the USA. Tonight is big.
3: Yeah, it's huge. All right. That'll do it for an abbreviated edition of Bucky and BK USA, USA, USA. Coming up next on the station, we've got coverage of Team USA's round of 16 match against Belgium. The Buck and I will be back tomorrow at 5. Y'all have a great night. And thanks so much for tuning in to Bucky and BK on 1300 The Zone and the iHeartRadio app.
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0: World Cup beating out any team for the U.S. men's national team in a World Cup. And they're ready. They, of course, have momentum behind them, a really good win against Bosnia and Herzegovina in the last round, and of course a really solid qualifying group stage for them, getting top of that group for the first time. And then they come into a game like this with noise around the game, noise around the team, but now it's where Mauricio Pochettino earns his money, it's where he earns his stripes, it's where he gets his team ready. Block out the noise, focus on the positive, and then put your best foot forward and play against a team who the U.S. know they can beat.
16: Yeah, and focusing on the field, Danny, this is a test that this U.S. team at this World Cup has not faced yet. It's the quality of Belgium, whether it is someone like Romelu Lukaku, Kevin De Bruyne, or Jeremy Doku, and of course, we'll get to those lineups in just a second. A little tease to that, but this is a team and a quality of a team that the U.S. has not faced yet. Will they take the game to the U.S., or will they sit back and try and kind of dial this one down a little bit, similar to what England did in Mexico yesterday?
17: We will get to those lineups here in a few moments. Danny talked about the noise. We'll also talk about that noise, because there is sure a lot of it over the last 36 hours. Let's talk about how these teams got here. Our bracket update is brought to you by the Home Depot. Upgrade your FIFA World Cup 2026 setup. 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For the United States, as Danny mentioned, a 2-0 win there over Bosnia and Herzegovina there in the round of 32. For Belgium, they were right here at Seattle Stadium last week. They beat Senegal 3-2 after about 132 minutes of soccer. They got the latest World Cup winning goal in this tournament's history, 125th minute, a penalty kick. That came after a big comeback. They were down 2-0, and in the final few minutes of the 90, they scored two and sent it to extra time. So that is how we have USA-Belgium. Now, the noise around the situation right now, Danny Anders, the Flo Balogun being available from not being available, it took a few days, but yesterday morning, Sunday morning, FIFA put out the statement. They cited Article 27, they cited the disciplinary committee, and suddenly Flo Balogun, who received the red card in that 2-0 win last week, is now available.
0: Well, let's say, first of all, I don't think anybody believes that that was a red card. In slow motion, it looked bad, but in normal run of play, it was two players going after the ball. Flo was looking at the ball, not looking at the player, unintentional. But everything looks worse when you stop it and you put a freeze pause on that moment where he hits the ankle and the ankle buckles. But here's the thing. If you look at both sides of the equation, the U.S. men's national team were not part of the equation in terms of their appeal. A red card has never been overturned since 1962, when there were actually no red cards or yellow cards. It was like a review process after the event. In that case, it was Garrincha for Brazil. It was overturned. No other red card inside of World Cup play in the tournament itself has been overturned until Flo Balogun. For the U.S., they're going to take the positives. We talked about it earlier. Pochettino is going to make sure his team is ready. Cut out the noise. Cut out the volume that's coming out from Europe and all around the world that there's preferential treatment for the host nation, the U.S. But for Belgium as well, they've been preparing for a different type of lineup, a different type of strategy and tactic potentially. It was a last-minute shift and change by FIFA. And of course, for the U.S. men's national team, they get their main guy back. The guy's going to win this game potentially. Back on the field.
16: Yeah, I think this could be something that actually a lot of people are thinking it might be a rallying cry for Belgium, because they feel like they're hard done by the decision. I think it could have quite the opposite effect, where the United States actually becomes the team that's like very much us against the world. Let's get this done. Everyone's doubting us. Everyone wants us to lose now. It's us. Let's go. Let's go do it. And Mauricio Pochettino, one of the best man managers in the game, will know exactly what buttons to push to get the most out of his players in this situation.
17: You mentioned Pochettino, right? And you look at the way that the coaches have handled this process, where the United States and Flo Balogun himself, in interviews and press conferences, very, I think, professional about the way they handled this entire situation. Then you have the situation for Belgium's coach, Danny, who was not happy. The entire federation was not happy. They've appealed the FIFA decision. That did not
16: the entire work. Continent of Europe is not happy.
17: It really, really was so. And you have Garcia for Belgium come out and say yesterday, I didn't know July 5th was April Fool's Day. I didn't know it was April 1st. They're not happy about it. The Federation's not happy about it. The players are not happy about it. It's the reactions and it's the narratives and it's what has been said by these two teams. And to what Anders is saying, I agree. The way that Belgium has handled this is very questionable.
0: Well, the question is the coach's message behind closed doors different than what it is outside?
1: Good point.
0: He has to comment the way he's done. It is unprecedented. It's never happened before. So there has to be some level of outrage. UEFA has said it's an atrocity, of course. And then there's obviously a legal process that the Belgian Federation is trying to go through, which obviously will fall on somewhat deaf ears. But he will make sure his team's ready. He'll say, as some of the great coaches have done in the past, the Alex Fergusons of the world, the Mourinhos of the world, they say one thing to the press, one thing out there, a very different story in the locker room. It's fuel to the fire for Belgium, but it's not as though they need much. These guys have been in big games before. You mentioned some of those players. These players have been in front of hostile crowds. Look at the English national team yesterday at the Azteca against Mexico. Yeah. They dealt with that. They know they're going to have a hostile environment here anyhow. They were going to prepare for adversity. It's just something else to fire them up and put something on that board that says, hey, it's them against us as well. Let's fire ourselves up.
16: Yeah, it, as much as you can try and diminish it behind closed doors, it still creates more of a distraction for your players to deal with at that point, right? So you can still have that conversation, but they're going to be viewed in this light that they were complaining about this decision, and maybe they thought they could win this game, and now with Flo Balogun being available now, they might have some question marks on that.
0: It's also the domino effect. France has also, appealed a yellow card for Elise. So the question is, how do you start from this position, and how do you flow this through for the rest of the tournament?
17: Well, for this game today, let's dive into it, because the question was, will Flo Balogun be available? He is available, and we are kicking off this game here in just 22 minutes, inches from where we are sitting just outside of Seattle Stadium here in Seattle, Washington, where it's a beautiful day, by the way. Not a cloud in the sky, 80 degrees. It's going to be a little bit toasty there on the field in Seattle Stadium, but it is going to be magical in this building where the United States also just got done beating Australia a few weeks ago here in this building. The United States are stationed, by the way, just down the coast in Irvine, California. Belgium is stationed just down the road. They're training at the training facility of Seattle Sounders FC just down the road in Renton, Washington, about 20 minutes from where we're sitting right now. So Belgium right now has really made their home here in Seattle, and that leads us to this game today. The question now, with Flo Balogun available, is he starting? Who is Belgium starting? Today's lineups are brought to you by Fox One. The excitement of the FIFA World Cup is now streaming live on Fox One, the official English streaming platform to catch every unforgettable moment. Fox One brings the action straight to your screen so you never miss a goal. Download Fox One and experience the FIFA World Cup live. Danny, for America, is Flo Balogun starting?
0: The answer I'll give you is Mauricio Pochettino puts his strongest 11 out on the field. Matt Friesen, goal, a back three of Freeman, Richards, and Ream. Robinson on the left, out wide. Dest on the right, a midfield trio of McKinney, Adams, and Tillman. Pulisic, the main man, number 10, is going to float in behind Flo Balogun up front.
17: He is starting.
1: Wow.
17: Now for Belgium, Anderson.
16: Yeah, it seems like Mauricio Pochettino made the right decision in just playing his best players. You can make not the argument that Rudy Garcia for Belgium did the quite the opposite. We have Courtois in goal, De Kuyper, Ngoy, Mekele, and Castagna in a back four. Amadou Onana and Roskin is going to be your double pivot. The attacking three midfielders, Leandro Trossard, Yuri Tielemans, and Luca Bacchio, and then De Ketelaere is your striker. No Romelu Lukaku, no Kevin De Bruyne, no Jeremy Doku. He is leaving out the big guns to start this game in a huge match. Question marks for Belgium.
17: Lots of questions to ask about what Belgium is doing and what that could mean for the first 45 minutes of this game. We will get a break and we will start digging into the X's and O's of USA Belgium. It's kicking off inches from where we are sitting, just outside of Seattle Stadium. Kickoff in 19 minutes. 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
5: In this round, an advance to the quarterfinal. It's a different type of opponent Rudy Garcia leads. This is one of Europe's elite. This is a team in the top 10 of FIFA's rankings. So this game was always going to be a bit different. And then yesterday happened. And that just adds a different emotional intensity. It adds a different scrutiny, both across this country of ours, but also globally as well. All the players can do, all they can control, is how they perform. And how together this group is, how motivated they are to make real history. Because in the modern format of this FIFA World Cup, only once has a U.S. men's team played in a World Cup quarterfinal, and that was a quarter century ago. And all the while, the European champions, Spain, watch in Dallas to find out who they will face off with in that quarterfinal Friday afternoon in Los Angeles. One of the very special days in the history of the sport in this country. Can it be capped off with a victory? And we are underway. It is the United States in the dark blue. It is Belgium in the very light blue. It's a U.S. team that had to really work for it Wednesday in Santa Clara, and an early shot which was blocked by Alex Freeman from Belgium. They took the lead against Bosnia and Herzegovina. They were reduced to 10 men with that video review red card. And they grinded it out the rest of the way for just a second knockout stage win in their history.
6: And Serginho Dest thought that that was going to be their ball. Well, look out for the long throw here from De Kuyper. So they're going to put early pressure on Matt Fries.
5: Maxim De Kuyper going to set up a long throw. Gets it in deep. Richards got his head to it. Pulisic's got to get it clear. Can't get it clear. The follow-up from shot was blocked. A second follow-up. It's tipped away by Matt Fries. That might be the best save Matt Fries has made all tournament. It comes 48 seconds into this game. And that's a man who knows from big saves. Hugo Lloris, the World Cup winner.